0: Climate protesters are using increasingly dramatic tactics to sound the alarm over global warming.
1: We can't talk about 2050 or 2030 anymore. We have to immediately stop fossil fuel investment.
2: Mounting roadblocks.
3: 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It seems impossible to do that in the current system.
2: Scaling huge oil rigs.
4: We draw a line in the sand. No more. We don't want this oil here. Please go back and put it back where it belongs, underneath the ground in the North Pole.
0: But have climate protests actually achieved anything?
5: That's our climate question. From the BBC World Service, I'm Jordan Dunbar.
0: And I'm Greg Jackson. With us is the BBC's climate editor, Justin Rowlatt, and you've just made a new podcast series called 10 Fights That Made the Green Movement, available wherever you get your podcasts.
6: Yes, get it out there. Yeah, no, hello, great to be here. Yeah, we've made a series exploring the kind of evolution of green ideas through the conflicts that have shaped the green movement, going all the way back to the kind of origin story of Greenpeace, probably one of the most famous campaigning organisations around the world, but, you know, all sorts of different organisations taking different routes and the often very, how do I say this, very vigorous discussions that are engendered by the actions that they undertake.
5: Can you remember a very dramatic protest that you've seen or you've been involved in?
6: I think one of the most dramatic was when Extinction Rebellion, which is a kind of UK protest organisation that tried to get mass groups of people out on the streets, and they occupied Trafalgar Square. And I was kind of there before the occupation happened and standing in Trafalgar Square, and suddenly these trucks pulled up and the backs swung open and people jumped out and started building like a kitchen in the middle. This was their kind of kitchen to serve the masses who they were hoping were going to come out. And then gradually, kind of really quite quickly, actually, this square filled up with protesters all in kind of fabulous, exotic, eye-catching day glow outfits and stuff. You just got a sense of a really kind of, obviously, the fact that they were, in a sense, striking at the heart of London was really dramatic. But also, the level of organisation, I have to say, was impressive. And then the idea, it's a big roundabout, so the idea was to kind of stop traffic, cause disruption, draw attention, they would say, to the climate issue.
5: So it felt like a real climate takeover then in the centre of London.
6: Yeah, it really did. It's exactly what it felt like. And there was this, look, one of the things that they brought was this kind of festival atmosphere. So it was kind of music and singing and chanting, and there was a very kind of upbeat feel about it. Obviously, and then the police came and the kind of tone changed a little, and they were sort of gluing themselves to the street, and it was quite a dramatic event to cover as a reporter.
5: And hard to ignore.
6: Well, hard to ignore, certainly for Londoners, for everyone in the UK, it became a really big story, and that was the intention of Extinction Rebellion. They said, you know, we're not doing enough to tackle this existential crisis, but obviously not just Britain, but the world. We need to draw attention to it. And they felt they had a new tool that would allow people to do that by, the argument was, if other people saw how many people really cared about something being done about this issue, it would kind of normalise the idea of climate action. And the big debate, of course, is whether or not that evaluation was accurate or not.
0: We'll get into that more, I'm sure. But you've been following the green movement for 20 years now, I think it is.
6: And on in that and off, time, yeah, in various different guises for the BBC. Yeah,
0: 20 years this year. What an anniversary. I mean, so what's your assessment of what the green movement has achieved?
6: It's so difficult to say, isn't it? Because the green movement is so many different things. So everything from those really dramatic kind of public demonstrations all the way to kind of behind the scenes kind of lobbying that maybe we never actually even find out about, you know, just a kind of word in a politician's ear here and there, which the mainstream, you know, campaigning organizations will tend to operate across that whole spectrum. So you look at something like Greenpeace, and Greenpeace, for example, in China has this kind of semi-official status as a kind of advisory body in a way to the Chinese government. So sits on bodies and discusses the best way to tackle, you know, environmental issues in China. One of the things I really, really early on, so I used to work for a programme called Newsnight here on the BBC in Britain. And at the time, there was a big campaign by a campaigning organisation here, been around for years, called Friends of the Earth, saying that we should have a law, you know, making governments legally obliged to tackle climate change. Big issue. And they had this, it wasn't a direct action campaign, it was a kind of write-in, sort of encouraging people to support the campaign. And as part of that, they had a band called Radiohead, a really popular global rock band. And two of the leading members of Radiohead put a concert on at a nightclub in central London.

0: in Camden Town. I turned up there to discover that David Cameron, who would later become the Prime Minister of Britain, was there. A guy called David Miliband, who was like the hotshot young pretender for another British political party, the Labour Party, and a whole host of other kind of really senior people had been invited. And, you know, that's a really interesting way of campaigning, isn't it? They'd drawn the politicians in. Obviously, they were Radiohead fans, and they'd come along to sort of see their favourite band. But clearly, that's the kind of, isn't that a subtle, nuanced form of campaigning with people who have continued to be really influential politicians here in Britain? I mean, arguably, that was a really effective campaign because we got the Climate Change Act originally with an 80% reduction in carbon emissions by 2050. And then they continued to lobby. They actually, it was originally going to be 60%, is my memory. And then the lobbying by, you know, the 200,000 people who signed in, but by Friends of the Earth and others, got it to 80%. And then later on, the Conservative government increased that to net zero. And it's still, I think, one of the toughest bits of climate legislation in the world. So a really successful bit of green campaigning.
1: So you've got their nightclub promotion, pop star celebrities taking over city centres. You've got advising governments. You've got like legal levers. Very, very different tactics heading towards similar goals. What have been the splits in the movements about tactics? We talk often of a climate crisis. What is it that different organisations have kind of fought over when it comes to these protest movements?
0: Got to be honest. I mean, they've fought over everything. They fight over, like, passionate campaigners will dispute courses of action. And this is what our series, 10 Fights, was about, really. The nature of the disputes that kind of informed climate action and climate campaigning around the world. And it began with the fabulous story about a group of hippies in Vancouver in Canada who become upset at nuclear testing that the Americans are doing in a remote island group way off the coast of Alaska near Russia. And they're like, what on earth are we going to do about this? This is a brilliant moment where a journalist phones them up and one of the activists up he says, well, what are you going to do about it, guys? You know, you say you've set this committee up to take action. And his wife says, hey, why don't you take a boat and just go to the island? And they get this grizzled sea captain who's got this beaten up old boat, and all these hippies pile on with huge bags of marijuana, of cannabis, and set sail smoking dope on the way. They get lost. They eventually kind of decide to, they stop at an island and go and then breach the immigration laws of the US. And the Americans who've been following them, waiting for something like this to happen, say, you either go back or we're going to impound your boat. So then there's this huge debate about whether they should have a more confrontational approach and go to the island where the tests are to try and be in the way of the test. They think they've failed. They have these terrible arguments, which mean in the end, people literally won't speak to each other anymore. Think they've failed, sail back into Vancouver Harbour to discover that the reports that one of the guys on board has been doing to Canadian broadcasting have actually attracted huge attention. There's loads of people waiting for them. And they're like, hold on a second, we thought we'd fail, but you guys seem to think we're some kind of heroes. And they realise later, they're rationalising afterwards, and they say, they describe it, very hippie term, they describe it as a mind bomb that they'd released into the world consciousness because they'd drawn so much attention to this issue. The Americans obviously are shrewd enough not to immediately stop the test, but about 3 or 4 months later, they stop the tests on these remote islands. So I guess that's a kind of win for the team. I mean, the Americans wouldn't admit that it was related, but it certainly seemed as if it made a difference. And that kind of chaotic trip was the beginning of Greenpeace, which is probably the most iconic environmental campaigning organization in the world. And they then went on to campaign against whaling, really successfully, by doing exactly that, getting between whaling boats and whales. And it was about filming these incredible interactions that then would go, I mean, wasn't called viral then, but we would call it viral now. And as I say, they described it as a mind bomb. And looking back, interesting, isn't it? Look at Extinction Rebellion, essentially, is another avenue, another route to get a mind bomb, a kind of, you know, explosive event that draws huge public attention to your issue.
2: But there was a bit of a fight, wasn't there, between XR and Greenpeace about how they should approach. They had the same goal, but they wanted to achieve it in a very different way.
0: And they wanted to piggyback off the back of Greenpeace. Because Greenpeace, the origins way back in the 70s, you know, spool to the 2020s. And XR is saying, we've got this brilliant strategy. We mobilise people, get them on the streets, attract loads of attention. And they were upset because they thought that Greenpeace wasn't really taking enough of the kind of action that they thought was needed. They felt you've got hundreds of thousands of members who you could mobilise to come on the streets and show

0: their passion and demand for climate action to the government and to other British people, and yet you're not kind of really communicating
1: so
0: in
1: they
0: that
1: were doing
0: way.
1: Small
0: so they turn
1: stuff.
0: Up at the Greenpeace offices wearing their kind of high-vis tabards, holding flowers, and they brought cakes, you know. So they were kind of saying, look, we're friendly, but they said, you know, we're going to occupy your offices and we want to talk to you about your strategy. And the debate went back and forth, varying degrees of intensity for a couple of hours, about 3 hours. And finally, Greenpeace kind of said, well, they, I think they said, we'll think about it. But they were thinking, we're not going to sign up to this. And you've got to remember, at this time, Extinction Rebellion hadn't really kind of burst onto the public scene. So Extinction Rebellion go off and then burst onto the public scene and become this huge thing. And the Greenpeace response to that was, well, they're parallel. We're all looking for the same objectives. We're exploring different ways of doing it. I'm not saying what they're doing is wrong, but what we do is what we do, and we're going to continue doing what we do. So it was a really interesting moment of really quite a big division of opinion about how they should proceed. And
2: so that's XR, one environmental group,
0: yep,
2: holding a protest.
0: Green on green.
2: By, yeah, green
0: they
2: on green.
0: Blue
2: violence.
0: On blue in conflict. But yeah, green on green kind of action, trying to mobilise them to do the stuff they wanted unsuccessfully.
1: And
0: in
1: that
0: this
1: happened
0: case.
1: Again, didn't it? Within XR. Some in XR wanted to take it much, much
0: so
1: further.
0: Roger Hallam, the guy who actually led that protest against Greenpeace, he said, we need to be more kind of aggressive. We need to block roads in a more kind of aggressive way. And he set two organisations up, one called Insulate Britain, another called Just Stop Oil, that were kind of more radical versions of that direct action idea that he'd originally
1: Give
0: had.
1: Give us some examples of the things they did.
0: They did stuff like, well, there's a big orbital motorway around London, the M25, and they blocked the M25 for 3 days, climbing onto bridges across the motorway, which meant that the motorway wasn't safe for use and closed it down. There were all sorts of reports of people who had hospital appointments and stuff being delayed, you know, lorry drivers with
1: ambulances, I remember as well.
0: Yeah, ambulances being delayed, yeah. You know, also, I mean, you know, caused huge kind of anger among a lot of people. And there was then another huge debate about whether that kind of more aggressive direct action was positive or negative. And it became at a time when there was increasing scepticism among British political parties about the effort to tackle climate change and reach what's known as net zero. And so it kind of boosted that side of the argument.
1: Thanks, Justin. A reminder that you're listening to The Climate Question from the BBC World Service. I'm Greg Jackson.
2: And I'm Jordan Dunbar. This week, we're asking, have climate protests achieved anything? And with us is the BBC's climate editor, Justin Rowlatt. Justin, it felt like in the late 2010s, certainly, that climate change was really having a moment. I'm thinking about Greta Thunberg and the school strikes that started in Sweden, but then spread around the world. And it really felt like there was momentum behind climate change movements.
0: There certainly was. And like I said, when I turned up at that Radiohead gig, you know, there was the right-wing party, the Conservatives, and Britain's more left-wing party, the Labour Party, both represented. Obama, when he was president of the United States, saw environmental action as important and championed kind of America's role, urging other countries to step up their action, and meant that the UN efforts, something else we cover in the 10 fights, the UN efforts to tackle climate change were given a real boost. And China obviously has for many, many years made huge strides reducing the cost of renewable technologies, solar panels, you know, wind turbines, electric cars, that kind of thing, and has always been towards the supportive side on climate change action in the UN. So you have both of the two kind of most powerful nations in the world kind of, I mean, wouldn't exactly describe it as encouraging, but definitely on the right side of the argument for those who believe in, you know, in firm action to tackle climate change. So, yeah, it was a really, really interesting time. And she came, I mean, Greta was amazing, the way she came to kind of symbolise the kind of global inaction on the issue. You know, when she went to the UN in New York and said, you know, you've stolen my childhood, it was a really amazing moment.
3: This is all wrong. I shouldn't be up here. I should be back in school on the other side of the ocean. Yet, you all come to us young people for hope. How dare you? You have stolen my dreams and my childhood with your empty words. You are failing us.
0: And really, no politician in the world, I think, could ignore their kind of demand.

0: she was making. I mean, some politicians decided, President Trump, for example, decided to push back against it. But, you know, I mean, it was a really powerful demand for action.
1: Was there a moment when you were interviewing the different people in the Green Movement? Because what you've described sounds like, you know, the policy levers of big NGOs like Greenpeace, things are going well. Greta Thunberg, climate activist, speaking to the United Nations. What was it that made Extinction Rebellion, other groups around the world go, no, not enough. It's time for more direct, bigger mind bombs. Did anyone say the moment when they felt climate action had just slowed down and they had to take this?
0: I think there was a an intergovernmental panel on climate change published a report that said that, you know, the effects of climate change above 1.5 degrees would be much more severe. And I think that really worried people. And I think, look, you know, and the trajectory looked like, as indeed it looks like, you know, will certainly happen, that we'd pass 1.5. And I think at that point, lots of activists said, well, we must do more, and what can we do? And reassess the tactics to say, you know, should we do more?
2: How much do you think those tactics worked? I mean, you mentioned that lots of the sort of more disruptive actions around the M25 were perceived as quite negatively, as too much. And certainly I've spoken to people who actually totally turned them off from the climate movement. You know, that's not me. I can't even recognise or attach myself to that. How is it perceived generally? And do you think it made a difference to, say, policy or action on climate?
0: I mean, it really depends what you're talking about. We've already been through some examples where action definitely has made a difference. It was really interesting at the beginning of XR, I think politicians were really wrong-footed by it, and it was a Conservative government at the time, and I remember them inviting in members of XR to talk to really senior politicians in the Houses of Parliament about their concerns. So it really felt at that point there was a real recognition that they were, you know, articulating a view that was widely held within in the population, which opinion polls would suggest is right. And then, as you say, there was a moment when it was a rush hour and somebody got on top of a tube train. It's actually a light railway train, a Docklands railway train, and stopped the train. And there was this outpouring of anger, you know, how you're stopping us getting into work. You're saying that your, you know, opinion about climate change overrides my right to travel freely around my city. And I think there was a real moment then when they began to lose sympathy. And I think at that point, the politicians backed away and said, oh, actually, you know, even they have got a good point. This is all getting a bit toxic and we don't want to be seen supporting it. But it really depends what you're talking about, you know, because obviously there are different kind. We talked about the Climate Change Act. That was a really effective bit of environmental action.
2: Well, it's interesting because if we look at the political landscape today, it's very different to what it was when we're talking about the sort of the high bit of Extinction Rebellion in the late 2010s, you know, where there was political agreement across the spectrum, and at least in the UK. Today, it's very different. It's a very divided picture. How much do you think we can attribute to the sort of the change in the Green Movement when people started to feel a bit alienated by what was happening by, you know, on tube trains and that sort of thing?
0: Maybe that had a role. I mean, there are also, I mean, the nature of politics in the UK has changed. Climate change arguments have been tied in with a cost of living debate here in the UK and indeed elsewhere in the world. Too expensive, shouldn't be doing it. America's not doing it, why should we? China's still burning loads of coal, all those kind of arguments. So I think, you know, there are all sorts of different reasons why the debate on climate change has changed in the way it has.
1: Globally, being a climate protester is now more dangerous because countries around the world have been cracking down on these types of disruptive protests, including in the UK.
0: Yeah, absolutely. And then there was a whole debate about, did you bring about these changes in protest laws here in the UK that mean, for example, walking two or more people walking slowly on the street can be an arrestable offence, which could have a prison sentence associated with it, which is quite extreme. I mean, walking slow, I frequently walk slowly on the street.
2: And especially if I'm looking at my phone.
0: Yes, exactly. Don't expect to be arrested for it. So, you know, there are some quite tough new laws that were brought in Britain. And people say, well, look, you're responsible for that. And people who want to campaign on completely different issues are now affected by that. So there's definitely a big debate about that.
2: It feels like the Green Movement's kind of stalled in recent years. Do you agree with that assessment? Why do you think that might be, if so?
0: Well, I mean, that kind of big public protest, that kind of cycle, if you like, of public protest appears to have kind of past. I mean, there are new, it's really interesting. There's a kind of new public informational campaign, the emergency briefing. So a group of really senior kind of emergency health doctor from a hospital, you know, a very senior ex-army officer, climate scientist, who do what they call an emergency briefing. Like, I don't know if, you know, around the world, the

0: governments during COVID kind of issued these proclamations about how to deal with COVID and what we should all do and stay at home, don't stay at home, do this, don't do that. And they're trying to echo that kind of COVID emergency kind of presentation to present what they would claim was the real risks of climate change and the long-term impact on us and our environment.
1: Europe's been hit again and again by severe floods.
2: Those narrow streets, you can see that happening in London or another city here.
3: This is what happens when food systems fail.
0: And that's a form of campaigning that draws in big public audiences. I mean, it's less provocative, less combative, but, you know, nevertheless, it's a form of public campaigning. And they've had tens, if not hundreds of thousands of people. They've got a video and they've, you know, they hold events in town halls locally and they get, you know, huge amounts of people. So there's an evolution of, you know, campaigning and campaigning techniques that kind of melds both to the kind of legal environment, but also to the times, you know, and I think they feel that the best way to tackle the kind of growing scepticism with politicians is to say to people, well, look, here are the facts about climate change. Effectively, they're saying you make your own mind up. And, you know, if you think that, you know, your local politicians aren't campaigning on doing the right things for the climate, write to them and take action.
4: Because there's also been, I've noticed, like a rise in legal cases and legal action, which, again, is a slightly different form of campaigning as well.
0: Yeah, and that, you know, I mean, that often is people with a campaigning background saying, look, there are laws here that we could use to influence decisions. And these are big, you know, actions taken sometimes at a global level, sometimes taken against individual oil companies. And if precedents are set, they could go into law in individual countries and have a real effect. So, yeah, there are all sorts of different ways that people are using to try and campaign and make a difference.
5: One thing I've noticed when we speak with different campaigners around the world is that the word climate is not being used as much. So the objectives are similar, whether it's making solar power more equitable in Pakistan or stopping deforestation in Kenya. Those are all climate objectives, but they're done through energy security or lowering energy prices or clean air.
0: National security, that's the limit, yeah.
5: The climate movement in this way is just being called something else. They're like highlighting other priorities.
0: America's by far the biggest climate action America has ever done was something called the Inflation Reduction Act. And they would often, you know, they'd link that with national security as a way of saying, we here in the UK, there's a new prime minister here in the UK, his first act was to cut VAT on electricity bills, which is something climate campaigners have been saying should happen because we want electricity to be cheaper than gas and people to use electric cars and heat pumps to heat their homes, etc. So to switch to electricity, there hasn't been a single mention of climate change from the new prime minister or anyone. Certainly, you know, it happened this morning, but that I've seen yet. And it's all been about cost of living, reducing prices for ordinary working people.
5: So do you think then we might not hear, you know, the words climate change or think about a climate movement, but actually things are still happening. They've just been rebranded and they're looking at other priorities, but it's still a climate objective.
0: I think there definitely will be a bit of that kind of repackaging of those objectives. You know, in Europe, America, Asia, there have been some really exceptional kind of extreme weather, heat waves, flooding. And those will, I hope, continue to be branded as part of the kind of extreme weather events we can expect as climate change continues to unfold. So some bits of it hopefully will be recognised as having a climate component. But yeah, I think you're absolutely right. I think there will be an effort by people to repackage, you know, find other benefits of the kind of action that we're doing and maybe emphasise those a little bit more than the climate actions. But look, this is part of a long cycle of ebbing and flowing of the priority of environmental issues around the world. And, you know, in time, probably it will change. And when you look at the kind of extreme weather and the impacts it's having around the world, lots of people will be thinking, hold on a second, you know, farmers are struggling, you know, people are dying in the heat, we don't have the water that we need, somebody should do something about it. And then maybe another kind of cycle of climate action will begin.
4: It's really interesting to sort of think about how the tactics around the green movement have changed so much in a few decades. You know, you started with these quite strategic but small targeted action that created these mind bombs in the media and public attention, all the way through to sort of collective action, to very disruptive action. And now we're seeing a new sort of quieter lobbying to politicians and legal cases. What do you think the next transition

0: might be.
1: Well, as I say, I think as the impacts of our changing climate become more apparent to people, I think we'll probably get back to more vigorous demands from voters for something to be done to make sure that, you know, they can get the food and water they need to survive, that the roads aren't melting during the summer, you know, that nuclear power stations don't have to close down because they can't cool themselves. All the kind of issues that we've seen in the last couple of months. People will say, well, basic infrastructure has to work, and one of the key issues here is obviously heat. And if it's only going to get worse, we need to do something about it. So, you know, I think, as I say, I think there'll be another change, and maybe more direct calls for action.
2: Justin, thanks very much for coming in.
1: Cheers, thank you.
0: Thanks, Justin.
1: Cheers.
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0: And don't forget, if you have a climate question of your own, then email theclimatequestion@bbc.com.
2: The production team were Simon Watts, Diane Richardson, Mike Rigard, Melanie Sturt-Smith and Tom Brignall. I'm Jordan Dunbar.
0: And I'm Grey Jackson. Goodbye.
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0: DDD, Australia's premier female turntablist, letting you know that we are in the mix on the vinyl tip each and every Friday night. 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
1: 1200 degrees, Friday's 10 p.m. on Free FM 89.0.

Others in the music industry have faced rather unnecessary remarks from Adams, including certain social media outbursts. Another incident was when Adams left a needlessly angry message on the answer phone of one of my favourite music journalists, Jim DeRogatis of Sound Opinions, after he wrote an unfavourable review of an Adams show. You can find that answer phone clip on YouTube if you're so inclined. Through this though, Adams has made some great music, and I'll leave it to you to decide what relationship you may wish to have with it. Particular highlights of mine include his live cover of Bob Mould's Black Sheets of Rain at Carnegie Hall, his full album cover of Bob Dylan's Blood on the Tracks, and the 2005 record Cold Roses from Adams and his band The Cardinals. Also, this song. Here's a beautiful live version of the track Stay With Me.

This is A Sonic Youth, and that was Ryan Adams and Stay With Me. Next up, a double set of tracks which have not yet found a place on one of my indie covers shows. The first is a version of The Beatles' Tomorrow Never Knows, which puts a neo-psych spin on the legendarily spaced-out track. It's by Hamilton-based Matthew Bannister, best known as a member of the Flying Nun band Sneaky Feelings. Under the moniker One Man Bannister, Matthew has released two solo full album Beatles covers. It's 2019's Rubber Solo and 2013's Evolver. Our second cover comes from The Gun Club. Led by the late Jeffrey Lee Pierce and formed in 1979, The Gun Club are noted as one of the first punk bands to also incorporate blues and psychobilly into their sound. Their debut album, Fire of Love, is most notable for one of the great post-punk songs, She's Like Heroin to Me. I prefer their second LP, 82's Miami.

mostly because of their cover of Run Through the Jungle. Its sludgy punk sound is somewhat an antithesis of the tighter rock and roll of the Creedence Clearwater Revival original, albeit an original that carries a strong dose of the swampy sound the supposed southern band had.

This is a Sonic Youth, and that was One Man Bannister covering Tomorrow Never Knows, followed by The Gun Club covering CCR's Run Through the Jungle. Our final track this week comes from 764 Hero. They were active in Seattle in the mid-90s, breaking up in 2002, although briefly reforming in 2012 and 2016. That's all I really know about them. I know this next song because in 2025, the band Chastity Belt recorded a cover and released it alongside the original. It's a beautiful song though. Next week, episode 250. But seeing us off this week, this is 764 Hero with Loaded Painted Red.

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0: He aha te wā, ko te whā karaka I te ahi-ahi. It's 4 p.m. Today is Friday, or in te reo Māori, Rā Mere. Sometimes you'll hear the word paraire, but that's the transliteration of Friday. The correct kupu, or word, is Rā Mere. Give it a try. Rā Mere.
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1: Hey.
0: We got two nights of SummerSlam coming up, August 1, August 2. If you're in New Zealand, that is Sunday and Monday. So let's just start off. Night 1, Women's World Championship on the line. Liv Morgan against Queen of the Ring, Io Sky.
1: Honestly, it feels like it could go either way. The fact of the matter is that this is Liv's first title defense since WrestleMania, at least, which is hilarious. So technically you could say she still has a new championship buff because she never defended the new championship to begin with. But then you have Io Sky, who's just like the best on Raw. And so I think it comes down to what story they want to tell here. And I think they may have tipped her hand on Monday night.
0: Yeah, obviously you alluding to our brand new Women's Intercontinental Champion, Raquel Rodriguez.
1: Yeah, that and the fact that Liv Morgan's promo was more of a I'm amazing, I'm the best.
0: Mm-hmm.
1: People don't believe in me, but I always prove them wrong. It feels more like a misdirection to make you think she's going to win when she's not. So and then, of course, Raquel winning the Intercontinental title. So I think Io Sky wins, and then I think we immediately see at least the women part of Judgment Day blow up.
0: Yeah, the

0: The raw women have been in a not great state, I'll just say. It feels like Liv Morgan versus Stephanie Vaquer was meant to be the rematch coming out of WrestleMania. Obviously, Stephanie's injury happens, and this is all speculation. But then that puts Liv Morgan into a holding pattern. Instead of pivoting, instead of doing anything with her, we kind of just put her on ice for 3 months. Queen of the Ring comes around. We throw her in it. Look, they tried to make it all make sense. Ultimately, they just don't have the depth or anything to do with Liv Morgan. You stall out her title reign even longer through Queen of the Ring. Now we're at her first defense, Io Sky rematch of those Queen of the Ring finals. If you were gonna do an explosion of the Judgment Day woman, honestly, you've kind of waited a little too long, but pull it now because we've got nothing going on here. If Liv Morgan retains and the Judgment Day, like Roxanne or Raquel, don't flip on her, I don't know what we're doing. We'll just go back into our holding pattern. So I want either or both of Io to win or the turn to happen. I'll take both. I need at least one of them.
1: Yeah, and I think that's where that in the Intercontinental title I think comes into play, because I think that might be where they end up feuding over for a while, and as well as a vehicle of being, hey, I am a champion. You're not anymore. You're not of any use to us. Goodbye.
0: For sure. I think the only thing is, like, I look at, Io Sky wins. Let's assume we're not doing a rematch or the Judgment Day girls are off doing their thing. Your options for challengers are like Sol Ruka, who just lost the IC title, Bayley or Lyra, who are going against each other. And like Ivy Nile and Maxine aren't really going to be challenging for a world title. So we also need a bit of a shakeup here. Which I will talk about, I guess, when we talked about the SmackDown WWE Women's Championship as well. But yeah, let's figure this one out. But Hell in a Cell, Obafemi, Brock Lesnar, match number three, Brock Lesnar's hometown. Will Obafemi slay the beast once and for all?
1: Yes. Short answer, yes. Long answer. I think that this has been the entire point, the whole build. This is the reason why he isn't in a world title match. It's to put him over as a giant threat that can always just go in and say, hey, I want a championship run. And it makes sense. This is our next guy. This is the next big thing. And this is an excellent way to send off Brock Lesnar.
0: Yeah, I think for this one, I'm just glad that we didn't try and shove any title on Brock Lesnar in the short term to have this for the title. I'll be okay with the last 6 months as long as Obafemi walks out of here as the winner. Everything is contingent on that. If they go with some Brock Lesnar wins but makes Oba look strong, nah, I'm not forgiving him. And hopefully, it all looks amazing for Obafemi going forward, whether that is, moving into a title scene, whether that's continuing to just be one of those guys at the top of the card, like a Gunther type, until it is time to pull the trigger on a title run. I imagine WrestleMania, but we are, what, 4 plus 5, 9 months away, from WrestleMania. So I'm gonna just put my fingers crossed on the logical Obafemi win and move on with that.
1: So I think this will be the main event of night one. I think, yes, you have a world title match for night one, but I feel like the biggest match, and this is no slight to our champion and their challenger, is Oba versus Brock. Being in Minneapolis, Hell in a Cell, and just the two personalities. I'd be shocked if this is not the main event.
0: Yeah, I could definitely see the Undisputed WWE Championship match between CM Punk and Cody Rhodes being the opener, for sure. This is something that we've put together. Punk wins the WWE Championship off. Look, we have this match. This is the match for the title.
1: Yeah, something that happened in the 3 weeks that we were away from recording. It was very interesting that when

0: Punk made his entrance for the title, they referenced something very, very distinct with it, with him coming in through the same entrance that Drew McIntyre carried his lifeless carcass through. we need something new for Cody. Cody keeps going out there going every time he loses the title. I've got to finish my story. We need something new from you, buddy. I think CM Punk retains, because I think Punk is going to be the target of whoever wins the briefcase.
1: Yeah, it's fair. I think SmackDown's main event division is strong. You do have your Cody Rhodes, your Punk, the two people who we'll talk about later in the number one contendership match, Finn Balor, Sami Zayn. You got Gunther floating around. It's strong. I like almost all of those matchups. I knew CM Punk Cody Rhodes was the money match that they teased after WrestleMania. I'm not a massive fan of how we got to it with Sami Zayn's short reign. We all figured that it was likely the way we were getting there, but I didn't want it to be, so be it. To do all of that and just hot potato it back to Cody Rhodes would be devastating. It would make no sense. And so to make the last few months make sense, keep it on Punk. That's all I ask.
0: Here's a fun thing, and I guess it's a night two thing, but we can go ahead and talk about it because it kind of, I think we both have decided it's kind of already intertwined with this match,
1: mm-hmm.
0: is the Zayn Balor match.
1: Yeah.
0: How about Finn wins the match and then wins the title?
1: It's not out of the realms of possibility.
0: No.
1: We saw Finn and Punk go at it when Punk was heavyweight champion. Good match. Run it back.
0: Yeah. Yeah, and this Finn Balor is a lot more confident and a lot more capable than the one that faced Punk in February.
1: Mm-hmm.
0: And I think it is getting to a point where it is do or die for Finn, because I think Sammy's got a longer rope, so to speak, because his character is such that at this point that it feels like he could always be on the periphery and ready to take a challenge at the championship whenever they need him to. And it makes sense. I think Finn needs to win the match, because without it, he doesn't have a right to challenge for the title. And it feels like it is in a position where they have set him up where he has a strong chance at winning the title. If he doesn't, then he's probably never going to win the title again.
1: Yeah, that's fair. I definitely agree that out of, like, combining these two matches, Finn Balor versus CM Punk is my preferred combination of the four folks. I really don't want Rhodes to pick the title back up. I think Finn versus Punk is, as you say, the better match. Happy for it. No, I'm going to end my opinion there because I know we've got a lot more matches to get through. We've got a couple of six-person tag team matches. First up, the men, LA Knight, Solo Sikoa, and Royce Keyes going up against the Bloodline.
0: First off, I want to talk about the segment on Raw for this match. I think people are starting to see what we have seen for years here.
1: Mm-hmm.
0: That Solo Sikoa is absolutely entertaining. It doesn't hurt that he's now dressing like his cousin back in the day, but he has been absolutely, I've seen people that like hated his guts for so long praising him the last couple weeks. So I really, really, really pray they don't break glass and put him back in the Bloodline. Because they have something with him here. He had the crowd 100%. In his hands on Monday night. The way he was making fun of his brothers and the crowd going along with it, even with them acknowledging the fact that it is kind of ridiculous the way they do the yeeting all the time and stuff. That was a great line. What are you going to do, 30 minutes of yeeting at me?

0: Yeah.
1: I am absolutely happy, and I'll be happy if this develops into him being an actual face. I fear

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1: Baby really hurt me, crying in the taxi. He don't wanna know me, says he made the big mistake of dancing in my storm. Says it was poison, so I guess I'll go home. Into the arms of the girl that I love, the only love I haven't screwed up. She's so hard to please.

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0: His newest CD, Rebel, debuted at number 2 on iTunes. But his purpose goes way beyond selling CDs.
1: I want to use my art form to encourage the movement in the church to say, hey, let's engage the city. Let's rebuild the city. And so that's really where my heart is to rebuild cities, is to see the city come to Jesus. And if you don't know him, you're missing out on purpose, meaning, and life in general. And so I'm passionate about seeing people spend eternity with him. He's awesome.
0: The love of a father that he missed as a child, he now finds in his relationship with God.
1: He's just loved on me when I felt like I didn't deserve love, when I felt like I was unlovable. I'm really grateful, and I feel fortunate to have a huge family that is beyond race, creed, culture, and to have a father who shepherds us all. And when I think about that, my mind's blown. I mean, there's nothing like it.

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1: You already know.
2: Ever miss a beat. Ever

Yes, yes, y'all, it is that time. Time once again for 1200 Degrees, episode 290. As heard across Australia with thanks to the Community Radio Network. This is yours truly, DJ D, back at it once again and in the mix for another episode. Yours truly, Mama D, throwing it all down from vinyl 7-inch to 12-inch to vinyl DVS and going on a bit of a musical journey through time via vinyl, but also via original samples. So we kicked it all off with some Showbiz and AG with Party Groove. It was the instrumental version, and yes, you heard Mama D getting down with some knee-deep acapellas right there, funkadelic, in celebration of George Clinton's birthday. Happy 85th. I hope you are having a wonderful one. And of course, we are going to be grooving on the freestyle tip for the next hour. Now, if you do want to check out the video of

0: that little intro that you just heard, feel free to do so on my Instagram under DJ D Worldwide. But now, though, it's time to get back in the mix and go on that freestyle journey. So let's see where to next. I think we do have to hit the original four, what you just heard, which was some Party Groove by Showbiz and AG. And of course, I know Funkmaster Flex also sampled that one too, so stay tuned. I'll try and dig that one out and hit the original mix. For now, though, yours truly, Mama D, getting back in the mix right here, right now, for episode 290 of 1200 Degrees. Let's go.
1: Check one, check two. Yo, yo, yo, what's the deal? This is Chauncey Black from Black Street, and I'm chilling with my girl, DJ D.
2: I like the way you work it.
1: Yeah. Check it out. No diggity, no doubt. Yeah.

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have been listening to episode 103 of 1200 Twelves as heard across Australia with thanks to the Community Radio Network. This is yours truly, DJ D, hopping on the mic one last time to wrap up this episode and give much thanks to Nebo, direct from Denmark. Thank you so much for putting this one together. It's always a bit of a journey when you do have to dig through some of those 12-inch vinyl records that you may not have played or touched in some time, especially with Nebo having almost 20 years experience in the game. So no doubt we were blowing some dust off of those. I hope you enjoyed the journey, Nebo. We definitely enjoyed listening to it. So thank you for putting that one together. As always, you can catch past episodes on Mixcloud. This time it's under my own page, under DJ D Worldwide. So feel free to check that out online anytime, and feel free to follow us on Instagram under 1200Twelves. That's 1200TWELVES. Now, we are nearing the end of this project. We've only got 20 more DJs to go. So I will keep you posted as we move along, and I can tell you there are a couple more super dope mixes on the way. So stay tuned, and I hope you've enjoyed this episode as well as some of the past ones.

Yours truly, DJD, signing out for another one. We've got a little bit more time, so I'm going to throw down one of my own 12-inch records right here, right now, to take out this episode. Wishing you a wonderful week and weekend to come. Signing out for episode 103 of 1200 12s. Peace out.

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1: Thanks again to DJ D for tonight's episode of 1200 Degrees and 1200 Twelves. 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

Yo, the Tifano, it's me, the Triple SD. Welcome to this Deep In Sessions. How are you? The frost hasn't settled, it's frozen solid. The fog has swallowed the streets, and a heavy, suffocating midwinter dark has completely taken over Aotearoa. There's absolutely no light left at the end of the tunnel, so we are leaning entirely into the bleakness. Tonight marks our fourth and final session of the UTM takeover, and we are closing things out at absolute ground zero. For this final deep dive, I'm kicking it with Michelle, the absolute boss and mastermind behind UTM, to unpack the madness. Over the past month, this takeover has completely torn the roof off. We've descended into the shadows with the raw post-punk chaos of Trauma Party, the unforgiving, noise-drenched weight of Squeezicluts. I'm so sorry, I can never say that. In the dark underground depth of Lung. Before we let Michelle unleash the final, heaviest sonic assault of the block, make sure you go and support the architects backing this heavy, distorted underground scene. Check out their full roster, releases and merch over at utmmusic.net. Looking ahead, over the next sessions, I'll be focusing 100% on our Aotearoa sound. I have decided that the antidote to these dark days is supporting our culture 100% and militantly. If you're a band, DJ, avant-garde noise merchant, writing slam poetry, dark garage, straight up dub, or the nastiest trap and everything in between, drop me an email insessions9@gmail.com or drop me a message on Facebook, also at Deep In Sessions. Don't look back. For the last time in this series, come with us as we deep dive our sound from the underground.

0: Kia ora, Michelle. Welcome to this Deep In Sessions. How are you?
1: I'm recovering from a cold, but otherwise very good, and thank you very much having me.
0: Oh, look, my pleasure. You know, what you do with UTM is absolutely astounding. I've got some questions that will allow us to deep dive. Should we hit it?
1: For sure.
0: Nice. So,

0: Ending decades in the DIY trenches usually means viewing the music industry as an adversary. When you transitioned to founding UTM, you essentially became the infrastructure, itself. How did you mentally navigate shifting from the artist fighting the system to the strategist building an alternative network for others?
1: I think it's not such a big transition as it might seem, and I think for me it doesn't feel like I've sort of jumped the fence in any way at all. I think my role within the music scene has for many years been a fairly much more of an advocate role anyway. Like, I was always, you know, someone who promoted gigs for other bands, and I ran a little record label for a wee while in the late 90s, early 2000s, things like that. So advocacy was always sort of part of what I was doing, and I kind of see the PR publicist type role as being more or less the same. So it's still adversarial in the sense of, you know, it's fighting the system. You're still trying to overcome those sort of corporate obstacles on behalf of little DIY independent underground artists. But I think because of the sort of the neat underground scene that I work within, it tends to be much more cottage industry than it is sort of big corporate kind of stuff. So yeah, we're really more about like looking for allies and building networks and alliances rather than sort of finding adversaries. It's very much about a community-based cottage industry of like-minded people just trying to make this kind of music and art sustainable for the artists that we work with.
0: Mm-hmm. Yeah, no, I understand that. And, I echo what you're saying. Coming from my subjective, we've walked very similar lines. Weirdly, from me promoting gigs and setting up record labels and etc. and being an A&R, it is all about just working together and this hyper-localism, because here we are in Aotearoa, literally at the end of the earth, right? And it's very hard for our sound to get out there. And we're dominated and swamped by all these international voices that don't really truly represent us. I mean, sure, they do to a point, but they're not really our stories. So it's really important that we collectively lean in and help each other, I would say.
1: I think there's always been, and I've heard this comment made before, it's not a unique observation, but there's within New Zealand independent underground DIY music, there's always been this idea of New Zealanders sort of punching above their weight, and it's you come in from the bottom of the world and fighting this kind of massive uphill battle, to try and sort of overcome those commercial industry obstacles that might seem a bit insurmountable. But I think that's part of what contributes to a unique quality about New Zealand alternative music and counterculture is that, that sense of being complete outsiders.
0: No, I understand. I totally get you. I totally get you. And Kirikiriroa is foundational to Aotearoa Gothic Rock. And standing in that packed Jellicoe Drive flat for that Disjecta Membra's first gig felt like our local version of the Sex Pistols at Lesser Free Trade Hall. Everyone left converted to the dark side. How did that specific energy and underground isolation of this city shape your identity before you took it to Te Whanganui, Aotearoa and the world?
1: It's a big question. There's a lot of things about Hamilton, because I got up there between the ages, I was born in Thames, and then my mother and I moved to Hamilton when I was 10. And so it was Hamilton was where I kind of came of age as a teenager, and eventually moved to Wellington in my early 20s. But it was a very formative time in my life, I guess, musically, around the late 80s, early 90s, I started getting into, I mean, I was already interested in sort of

0: bands like international acts like The Cure and kind of that sort of thing was my gateway to alternative music, I suppose. Mm-hmm. But then I started discovering local bands like The Haunting and Signet Committee and Book of Martyrs as a teenager, and that sort of made me think, well, maybe there is actually a point to playing this kind of music in Hamilton, even though it's Hamilton where there's sort of pretty much zero audience for that kind of music. Mm-hmm. I just seeing those people play music was enough to make me think, well, you know, I will do it. You know, I had sort of written off the idea at one point, but I will start my own band. And yeah, it's very much inspired by Hamilton artists. And then later it was, once we actually got the band up and running, it was things like listening to Urban Jangle on Contact FM, which was in those days on 89, same as Free FM is now. And it was, I had a Casio tone that I used to use to like make demos at home. And I noticed there were other Hamilton bands that used Casio tones, bands like Dean and Mancini and Wendy House and Avant Garbage. So I got kind of into that, this kind of whole DIY, lo-fi, Avant pop, quirky stuff that was coming out of Hamilton, and which was quite unique to Hamilton, I think, in all of those these sort of wave of Casio tone bands at the time, you know. And then another thing about Hamilton then, and this is, we're now talking about the sort of the mid-90s when we got the Shoot the Member up and running, I found that once you knew someone in the sort of local freak scene, then you knew everyone.
1: True.
0: Because it was all connected, like the goths, the punks, the hippies, the rusters, everybody. Clan McGillicuddy, it was all one massive sprawling community. As soon as you were a part of it, then you were connected to everyone. And I guess that's sort of something to do with like the safety in numbers thing, where because Hamilton was very much a quite a mainstream sort of a centre, people kind of tended to flock together. You know, whereas in the bigger cities like Auckland and Wellington, maybe the goth scene, for example, on its own was big enough to sustain itself. It didn't really, you didn't have to hang out with punks and indie kids and hippies and rustlers and stuff. But in Hamilton, you kind of did to make the community sustainable for everyone, you kind of had to band together. So that kind of influenced us a bit. I think it made, it led me to a more eclectic kind of interest in alternative counterculture than just one isolated sort of niche, you know. And I think it's what led to us playing shows in spaces like Corso, the Poverty and Recycling Shop, and also like there was a lot of people around Hamilton at that time that were, there still are some of these people around, that were sort of like fringe street performance artist type people, and there was that had a big influence on local sort of alternative counterculture as well, was that performance art side of things, and that kind of influenced the kinds of early performances that we were putting on in Hamilton in those days as well. Like there was a friend of mine called Anna Maggot who was a performance artist, and we performed together at Corso, and she made all sorts of amazing props, and we did all this weird sort of theatre where she pulled my intestines out of my on stage, and it was just weird kind of horror inspired stuff, and a bit of a Signet Committee inspiration there as well. One of the bands I mentioned earlier, they had that kind of a approach to some of their stage performances as well. And then the members of Signet Committee, like Dave Whitehead, I don't know if you know Dave, went on to work in the movie music industry. He kind of discovered us and took us under his wing, him and then his business partner, Dave Lowndes. Mm-hmm. Dave Whitehead used to be in Signet Committee, and Dave Lowndes used to be in a band called Requiem, who did a lot of gigs with Signet Committee, and they both kind of really fostered the Shoot the Member a lot, and we did our first kind of studio demo recordings with them at Theta Productions, which was their audio production company.

0: We started playing shows with people like Fallen, which was a sort of a late life incarnation of Love and Violence, uh-huh. and sort of hitting, you know, more industrial kind of music, and Department of Correction, and yep. Usine, which was sort of weird, dark ambient, glitchy, electronic sort of stuff, and Mara, it was like a black metal band that had Adrian from Usine and Department of Correction was the singer. Janice's Lung, I think you'd probably remember Tamlin from Janice's Lung.
1: I do.
0: So that whole thing kind of was interesting. Like, it was kind of a somewhere in between industrial and punk and noise and, you know, a whole different set of bands again. So, long story short, there were kind of really, it was in a relatively short period of time, because Conceit Member was only really gigging around Hamilton sort of around 95, 96.
1: Yeah.
0: But in that period, like, we sort of absorbed, and personally I absorbed a lot of influence from other Hamilton musicians and artists and performers and people like that, you know. And then I moved back to Hamilton in the early 2000s as well. And there was a short-lived incarnation of the Conceit Member that had people like Stan Jagger and Paul Oakley and Paul Tregilgers
1: nice.
0: Play in the band. And that they were all people who had sort of mentored my generation of musicians, you know, and that we'd all kind of looked up to. And I'd certainly taken a lot of inspiration from the bands that those guys used to play in, Book of Martyrs and Paul Tregilgers used to play in. I've gone to thousands of bands. The Haunting was the first time I saw him play. To be able to play with those guys, it's like sort of playing with your local heroes, you know. And
1: sure.
0: Like, to me, they were as much of an inspiration as any international acts that I was a fan of. And in many ways, more so, because it was local, it was real. If you had a living, breathing, first-hand connection with that music,
1: yeah.
0: As opposed, you know, it was not this abstract, distant thing in a magazine or on TV or radio. It was right there in front of you, and that became a really important thing for me. My relationship with music was about very much about personal relationships with people that I know as well.
1: Oh, like, Joe, like, I got to call out all the bands and the scene architects of those times. I mean, as you know, Michelle, I was there with you. And like, they were remarkable, and it was an absolute proving ground for me. And it really set me up to have the confidence and the drive and the vision to do what I've done. And I took those DIY, those collaborative, scene-y kind of things to heart. And when I moved to Tamaki Makaurau and started doing my own thing, I was really leading from the front in that regard, you know, because I remembered how well that worked and how cool it was. And that cross-pollination of, like you said, rasters and punks and everyone, and we're all there together doing it. And it didn't matter what you're doing as long as you're doing it. And it was hyper-supportive. It was very, very cool.
0: For sure.
1: So UTM's core ethos is to support, champion and foster emotional community-driven currencies. In a hyper-capitalist music economy that trades strictly on data metrics and profit margins, how do you protect that human-first philosophy from being eroded by the cold realities of global PR?
0: There's no getting away from the fact that, you know, we live in a capitalist society and we all need money to get by, pay our rent, and that sort of thing. And everything that we do when it comes to music, it costs money to make music, it costs money to promote music, and it's tough trying to make it sustainable, you know. And so it is inevitable that a lot of the work that I'm doing is transactional. People hire me to do a job for them, and if I'm also often paying for sponsored placement of the artists that I work for, or they are, you know, we work together to find them, you know, the right places to advertise or to put sponsored content and that sort of thing. You can't realistically reach a larger audience without being prepared to invest in promotion to some extent. You know, like, even if you are part of a

0: crazy, like, say, the DIY punk scene, which is very much supportive, underground, anti-capitalist, non-commercial scene, and very much a bit more about community than it is about industry and all that sort of thing. You look at the example of, like, Kieran from Schwedert to Flint, who you've been speaking to. Even he has to sort of invest quite heavily in his music if he wants to get out there and get it heard in Europe and, you know, around the world. He still benefits, like, from being a part of that DIY underground community, and he's still very much a part of that. But it's just inescapable that you do have to sort of make some kind of concessions to the fact that we live in a capitalist society, you know, and there's, I think, like, the way that we balance that, I'm thinking with myself and Kieran, because we kind of have similar ethos to some of what we do, like, there's a desire to be somewhat more altruistic or not profit-driven,
1: yeah.
0: You know. And the way you counter that, I suppose, is it's like taking pet projects and doing stuff on your own time outside of work, just because you want to, you know. And I quite often sort of pick, especially locally, projects that I want to just do. I'll reach out to people and say, look, I know you probably don't have a budget for this, but I really like what you're doing and I want to tell more people about it, you know. So let's do something, and it'll, you know. I don't want to sort of advertise that too widely.
1: Yeah, fair enough.
0: You know, I've got to eat and pay rent and that sort of thing, but, like, that's one of the things that I do, I guess, to try and balance it out, is, you know, is there always sort of pet projects. I'm always sort of trying to, I guess, going above what I'm paid to do.
1: I don't
0: mean that to blow my own trumpet or anything. Like, you know, I can't stand this sort of this modern culture of, like, everybody having to film themselves being charitable.
1: Yeah, same. Like, I find that ugly and gross.
0: So I don't want it to come off that way, you know, but I'm just, in terms of, you know, how do you balance that hyper-capitalist sort of side of things, you know, I think it's important to just be sometimes doing stuff on your own time off the clock for Aroha or for Bata or just for the growth, the mutual growth of the local music community, you know, that sort of stuff. I think it's important to just always be keeping, you know, a hand in that kind of stuff.
1: I totally understand, and, you know, we're of similar age, right? So I remember, you know, being young and creative and hitting all these, like, insurmountable mountains and massive doors, right? And they weren't doors, like, of course, they were doors in the traditional sense, you know, corporates, but companies going, no, you know, you got no experience. But it was more so peers. Right.
0: Yeah.
1: So, and I remember the horror of that, and, like, going, well, you know, I've got something to say. Help me say it. You know. So, I now, as an elder statesman, an elder OG general, because I kind of am, I guess. I like to reach down and lift actually people up. That's what I like to do, and I think we're similar. You know, I think we're similar. So I really echo what you're saying. 100%.
0: And I think that's, like, another way that feeds into what I'm doing, is that I try to keep my service that I provide as accessible as I can to the kinds of artists that I want to work with.
1: Yeah.
0: And I know that those artists aren't making money from this kind of music, you know, because it's not, it's not a highly profitable product.
1: Sure.
0: It's about keeping prices realistic and affordable for people. It's a bit of a struggle to survive and keep it sustainable for me, but it means that I get to do what I want. You know, I'm terrible at working a job that I don't believe in.
1: Yeah.
0: I'm just really, really bad at holding down a job that I don't feel

0: anything, you know, if it's just a job, I'm just terrible at holding down a steady job. Like, yep. I have to feel personally invested in what I'm doing.
1: I understand. I think that's maybe arguably a Generation X curse, just quietly. So, Darkwave and industrial communities want to be heard, but they fiercely guard their secrecy against mainstream dilution. When orchestrating a campaign across dozens of countries, how do you maximise global exposure without stripping away the subcultural mystique that makes the music vital in the first place?
0: Well, I think, again, the way that we've struck the balance there is that, yes, global, but it's a global underground network that we're pitching these artists to 9 times out of 10. Mm-hmm. So it's an earlier comment that I made about we're dealing with a cottage industry rather than a big corporate industry. So it's not really that big a compromise to reach out globally to, like, let's say I'm pitching a Darkwave band. Well, I'm going to pitch them to all the platforms that are receptive to Darkwave, which tends to be fan-driven media, underground niche media. Some of the artists that I work for might have different aspirations. Like, they might be less fiercely protective of underground counterculture, and they might have ambitions to cross over into to a wider audience. And, you know, it will depend very much on the artists that I'm working with. But, I mean, 9 times out of 10, we tend to find that's probably not a good match between those types of artists and what UTM is doing. It still depends on the artist. I do see some of the bands that I work with as having wider crossover appeal, and I definitely advocate for that where I think it's appropriate, you know.
1: Yeah. Yeah, and what I really love is that, you know, artists often describe UTM not as a hired agency, but as another member of the band, and that level of trust is rare, but it does, you know, really carry this immense emotional weight. And, you know, where do you actually draw the line between being a fiercely loyal advocate and maintaining the professional detachment required to run a sustainable business?
0: I mean, it depends very much on the artist and the nature of our working relationship. Because, you know, sometimes it may just be a case of a client hiring me to do a job, but that's actually more of a rarity for me than the scenario that you describe of, you know, like becoming a creative collaborator with the client. Definitely the norm, and I think maybe that's just something to do with the way that creative people work together, but it's probably also just that I'm kind of just inclined towards ideas around community and culture and collaboration and all that kind of stuff.
1: Yeah.
0: And it's just a natural fit for me, that a sense of family might sort of develop within UTM.
1: Yeah.
0: And it doesn't happen for everyone that I work with, you know. Some people just come and go. Like, they might hire me for 6 weeks or 3 months and then decide, yeah, you know, this is a great fit for me. Mm-hmm. I'm going to try something else. Or I might be the one that says, you know, look, I don't think I'm the right person for you guys, you know.
1: Yeah.
0: But more often than not, the artists that I work with, we do develop that sort of sense of family and community and collaborative work together, and there's definitely a creative dimension to it. And I think there isn't really any kind of conflict between that and the business side of things. I think it's helpful if we have that relationship, because then we're on the same page, we're both committed to the same goals, same objectives, and generally those relationships are the ones that have been the most successful.

0: where we do find ourselves on the same page. It's where we're not, we can't find that creative, collaborative relationship, or a sense of community with one another that tends not to work out.
1: Yeah.
0: You know?
1: Yeah. I understand what you're saying. And I've experienced it myself, and it's interesting. I've been thinking about this. And key terms that you're discussing, like whānau, and we work together, right? And for me, and I'm going to be real, I'm an only child, it's a tough world. So people I work with, I really lean in and want, a sort of sense of family. Yeah, because I'm doing something, I'm being vulnerable with my creativity, and everyone else is being vulnerable, right? We're saying things that we're a bit frightened to say, but we're doing it on a big stage. So the way I figure it, we're all being vulnerable, we're all being truthful, let's all work together like whānau. That's the way I figure it. Speaking of whānau, so you've spoken about showing the next generation, specifically your son, that you can carve out a sustainable career without compromising creative integrity. When the presence of managing a global pipeline mounts, what is the exact internal compass that keeps you from taking the easy corporate route?
0: Well, he is obviously the North Star, it's fine and well to have noble aspirations and high ideals and all that sort of thing, but I think most of my deeply held beliefs and highest principles in life, but they were all still pretty damn negotiable to some extent or another. Up until I had someone else to role model those values to. And that's the answer, really,
1: That's a beautiful answer, and I totally feel what you're saying. Being a parent, that North Star is always your children, right? So, before you become a parent as a man, you're very isolated, you're very individual, right? You're very self-focused and me. But the second that little bundle of joy comes into life, comes into being, everything changes. So more power to you, my brother. More power.
0: Thank you.
1: So UTM have mastered the pipeline for dark alternative music, but genres like drone and ambient rely on pure spatial emotion rather than traditional song structures. How does your promotional blueprint evolve when you are no longer pushing a traditional release but trying to connect a global audience to this, to a sub-bass frequency or a sonic soundscape?
0: I'm finding that a really interesting area to expand into now, and it's something that UTM hadn't really been doing a lot. Now, I've always worked with artists, just by virtue of being part of the same community as a lot of artists who do work in that space, that sort of post-industrial, dark, ambient, drone, noise, kind of that whole area. Within UTM, I'm only just sort of having the opportunity now to start expanding into that area. It's probably a bit early for me to speak meaningfully on that topic, but I am finding it really interesting and really exciting.
1: Nice.
0: And it's something that I'm exploring a lot, but a lot of it's research, and it's the one area that I'm particularly interested in at the moment is experimental broadcasting and radio art, and treating the transmission or the broadcast as the medium itself. I think that's an interesting area to explore from the traditional perspective of a publicist, where you would be seeking airplay for artists, for example. But when I'm dealing with an experimental artist, like there's a guy I work with in the States from Washington DC called Jeremy Moore.
1: Uh-huh.
0: He's a very prolific artist, and he records under a number of different project names, but one of the projects

0: most recent one at the moment that we're working on is called Ad Osium, and that is very much in the dark ambient drone noise post-industrial kind of space. And so the work that we're doing is about reaching out to radio stations, for example, that have that emphasis on experimental broadcasting, that have that emphasis on creating transmissions that are themselves a work of art. A lot of Jeremy's work is about interdimensional transmissions at a conceptual level anyway, so it sort of it ties in quite nicely. But it, like I say, early days from as far as UTM goes, exploring that space. Something that's, you know, really intriguing and exciting to explore.
1: Well, you got me very intrigued and very excited. We're definitely going to have to talk offline about this, Michelle. Whoa, that's super cool. So, what's a definitive unholy late night pie of choice that fuels that absolute madness of running an underground empire?
0: Pepper steak.
1: Pepper steak.
0: It used to be steak and cheese, but, you know, it's a bit boring, the old traditional steak and cheese.
1: That's true. I like it. I'm getting notes of, you know, the spicy depths of the gravy digging down into the steak.
0: I like things that are dark, you know, like dark coffee, and I don't drink anymore, but I used to like dark spirits, you know, whiskey and dark beers, and, you know, and yeah, Pepper Steak sort of, it's got a similar kind of a vibe to it, you know, it's hearty and it's rich and it's deep, but it's spicy as well, you know.
1: I like it, and that really sums things up. Michelle, thank you so much. Look, it's been my absolute joy to work with you and all the UTM artists. You know, I've got to give shout outs to you all. Trauma Party, Lung, I can never say it. Thank you, and yourself, and also big ups to your entire roster. Thank you for everything you do. It's been amazing.
0: Awesome. No, thank you. Thank you very much for taking the time and care and attention to all of these artists, you know, to do this in-depth deep dive into what we're all doing. It's very nice to have that opportunity to in particular to focus on my the New Zealand side of my roster. And sort of have a chance to showcase those people and their work. It's been fantastic, but thank you very much.
1: My pleasure. You have a good day.
0: Awesome.

Well, I'm not entirely sure that I agree with the fact that waltzing's for dreamers and losers in love, but I think waltzing's quite a good activity, really, but they make a nice song of it, don't they? That was the Nashville Bluegrass Band. We're going to hear Cliff Waldron again now with his band, The New Shades of Grass, from the album Seasons Past. It's a song called One More River.

Oh, he does a great job with the gospel songs, doesn't he? That was Cliff Waldron, One More River to Cross. I've got another gospel song lined up from the Shenandoah Cut-Ups that I really want to play for you. It's one called The Gospel Train. We've got it on the LP, all lined up on the record player, and it sounds like

Oh, lots of energy in there. Lovely, sparkling banjo of Tom McKinney there. That's a bit of a revelation to me. He really plays loud and clear, doesn't he? And does a fine job. Enjoyed listening to those albums, Baz. Thanks very much. We've just about come to the end of Back Porch Bluegrass for another season. Hope you've enjoyed the music that I've played. Sorry about the croaky voice, but I assure you it'll get better in time. We'll take it out with Alan Shelton playing Sourwood Mountain. Thanks for listening. Tune in again next time too. Bye.

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In 2021, California rock band Warpaint released my opening track called Lily as a new single for HBO's show Made for Love. It was the band's first new release since 2016. Formed in 2004, they have been compared to the Cocteau Twins, Joni Mitchell and Susie and the Banshees. Other influences include Kraftwerk, Depeche Mode and Public Image Limited, and citing hip-hop as an influence of their work. I am your host, Maria, and you are listening to this show called Trinket Box, broadcasting on Fresh FM and streaming through our website, freshfm.net. Next up is the project of LA-based singer, songwriter and guitarist Abby Huang called NoSo. NoSo is shorthand for North-South, a nod to their Korean heritage. Their music grapples with the search for a sense of identity, overcoming imposter syndrome and repressed memory. From them is the track Honey Understand.

That was the title track called Rabbit Hole from Cherry Glazer, who originated as Clem Butt, a solo project for the then 15-year-old vocalist and guitarist Clementine Crevy. She wrote and performed and uploaded a small catalogue of songs onto SoundCloud in 2012. Rabbit Hole is about clawing back to my identity, Crevy says in a press release. I often find myself acting a certain way to get someone else's approval. Then it's hard for me to find myself again. That's what I was meditating on with this song. Rolling Stone likened them to other bands with female singers such as Blondie, Sleater Kenny and Susie and the Banshees. While Glazer has cited her influences, several acts such as Patti Smith, Joan G.

you wrote. I felt ashamed writing a song that was not giving hope. While British magazine Music Week rated the song 4 out of 5, adding that this gorgeous ballad from Post is released with some diverse and weird mixes as a taster for the up-and-coming Mixes album Telegram. Here is that song now.

from English singer, songwriter and musician Jade Bird. That was the track Open Up the Heavens. The media, when describing Bird's music, have drawn comparisons with pop, Americana, country and folk rock. After releasing two records of folk and country-inspired music, my next artist, Caroline Rose, released the pop-rock album Loner in 2018 and most recently Superstar in 2020. So off that album, the track Freak Like Me.

with the song Coming to Get You Nowhere and can be found on their 2020 album Off Off On. Tom Pinnock of Uncut gave the album 9 out of 10, praising it their most multi-layered yet subtle work so far. The result is unshowingly spectacular. AllMusic's Timothy Monger said, in spite of its musical intricacy, this is The Kit remains a relatable portable into the human experience, and Off Off On is as appealing as anything Stables has ever released. Prior to the pandemic, Kiwi folk singer-songwriter Aldis Harding was closing her live shows with the unreleased song Old Peel, which was released as a 7-inch single on July 9, 2021, with the B-side that features an acoustic version of the song. Harding co-directed the clip with her longtime collaborator Martin Segerdin. It features the band in a cozy room as Segerdin dances chaotically in front of a mic and Harding sits close by on the keyboards. Here is that track now.

That was the track Cheers from folk music singer and songwriter Faye Webster. And from the album I Know I'm Funny, Haha. Born in Atlanta, her grandfather was a bluegrass music guitarist in Texas. Her mother was a guitarist and fiddle player, and her oldest brother played in a rock band in high school. By age 14, she was writing music. At high school, she and a group of friends formed a rap group, and after watching her perform at open mic nights, her dad advised her to record her music so that people can take it home with them. And since then, has released several albums, in addition to a self-published album released when she was 16. As a kid growing up in the Michigan suburbs, Margaret's song became better known as Miss Grit. She dreamed of being a guitarist in a band playing music that someone else wrote. She says of the EP Imposter, released in 2021, "I've gone my whole life feeling really uncomfortable defining myself. I realise that a lot of the time I'm more comfortable with other people defining me and making up their mind about who I'm supposed to be. Writing this EP," she claims, "helped her understand the futile pattern." Here is the title track for You Now.

That was the track 3243. It was from the Chicago rock band Oh Me, which singer-songwriter multi-instrumentalist duo Seema Cunningham and Macy Stewart formed in 2014. According to Cunningham, the band started because we knew we could sing well together and we wanted to make some noise with the guitar. Both artists are trained as classical pianists and were familiar with the scope of Sonic Space's keyboards had to offer. But according to Stewart, since we were interested in experimenting and creating something different from what we both had done in the past, we chose guitar as our outlet for this band. We wanted to create perimeters for ourselves that were both new and uncomfortable to force ourselves into a different creative space. My next artist, born in Massachusetts, Ella Williams, gave herself the nickname Squirrel Flower when she was a child. After moving from Boston to Iowa as a teenager, it was there she wrote her first EP, A Squirrel Flower, and began setting up small tours for herself. And in 2021, she released her album, Planet One. Pitchfork writer Zach Schonfield says, if automobile companies threw money at indie rock songwriters the way fashion brands woo influencers, Williams would surely be on their list. From the album, I'm going to play the track Hurt a Fly, a rare song where Williams sings in a character of someone else.

We were just listening to Jason Ritchie and the Bad Kind, featuring Caitlin Dibble on vocals with Long Twisted Night from their latest album, 13 Hours. That's almost all the time we have left, but we'll close with Beth Hart from her latest album, You Still Got Me. This is Little Heartbreak Girl, and until next time, this has been David Blaine with Balmoral Blues.

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Hello, everyone. My name is Ryan Gatling, and welcome to the Blues Train. Over the next hour, we'll bring you the best of jazz, blues, gospel, and soul. Together, let's take a dive into the music that inspired me and a generation. So sit back and relax and enjoy this ride on the Blues Train.

0: Hello, everyone, and welcome to the Blues Train. I hope you're having a great day. For this episode, I want to get back to some new music. As I've been cultivating my playlists, I've been hearing some new music that's come out through the algorithm and some of my artists that I've been following, and I wanted to share that with everyone. Starting us off, we had a New Zealand group. It's called the 1814. It's more of a collective. They play more roots and reggae music. And here they were playing with Eugene Tamara, and the song was Let My People Go. Coming up next, we're getting a new number from Jill Scott, and this is featuring Tierra Whack. Here is Northside.
1: Check one, two, check one, two.

0: Thank you, Tierra Wack. Thank you for FOXing with a girl. You know I love you, fool. Philly, you all day. Each and every way.
1: Okay, let's follow that up with a little bit of Lupe Fiasco. And here he's playing with the new Deco Ensemble. This was recorded live in Miami Beach. Here is his classic, Kick Push.

Okay, let's get a couple of songs back to back. First, we're going to have a single from the Womack sisters. These are the kids of Womack and Womack from Teardrops fame. Here's their song with Daptone, If I Let You. And then after that, we're going to have a song from Knower. This is the band with Lewis Cole and Genevieve Artadi, and they're playing with the WDR big band from Germany, and you'll be hearing Around.

Okay, let's play a little something a little bit different. This song is from a group called Everything Yes, and it features YouTube star Sex Logic. He does a lot of great instructional sex.

saxophone videos, starting off as a high school student, and now he's maturing into a sax teacher in his own right. Here he is playing with his brother, and the song is Flying Nimbus.

0: 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Now we're going to get a bit of a three-peat in. First, we'll have Ray. This is taken from the Montreux Jazz Festival, and you'll have Who Knows Where the Time Goes. After that, we're going to get a live video from Chaka Khan. She's singing for The Colors Show, and she's going to do her hit, Through the Fire. And after that, we'll get Robert Glasper, and this was recorded at the Louis Vuitton Foundation, and you'll hear Radiohead's Everything in Its Right Place.
1: I want to thank Montreux so much, and I want to thank my AP family for building this giant watch face that we are rotating around so beautifully, and for co-creating the show with us.

1976. On this stage, on the 3rd of July, 50 years ago today, Nina Simone stood basically right here. And she sang this song, so much more hauntingly beautiful than I ever could.

Coming up next, I got a cool little video. It's shot almost on 240p. It looks like something you'd see on videotape from the late 70s or early 80s. It's Nat Smith, Kiefer Cartoons, and Kenny Beats. It's recorded live at Wonderland Park. Here is Sideways.

Thank you for riding with us on the blues train. Closing us out, I'm going to go back to an old favorite. Here's the trio Moonchild from 2019, and we'll leave you with The Other Side. Have a great day, everyone.

0: That was The Beautiful Gentle Hour by The Clean, originally by Snapper. So we've come to the end of tonight's show. Thank you so much for joining us with our voyage through cover versions. Please tune in again next week for Certain Sound with another of our hosts with a new theme. Until next time, pomarie, good evening.
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question that you answer is an answer that I don't want to hear. I've got nothing else to say, lest your words lead me all astray. Face the wind, look in the sun. I've got no energy to run into that ditch again. My mistakes repeating every day.

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Just slap you right up on the face. 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

Morena te iwi, no mai, haere mai, and welcome to Out West Radio. You are here with me, Regan, and I am giving you the inside scoop of everything that is happening

here out west at the Western Community Centre. We are based at 46 Hyde Ave, Norton. We have a mission statement to create opportunities and provide support that enhances the holistic well-being of the people in our community. A vision statement of thriving, vibrant, healthy and self-reliant communities. And we've got some values that we hold very dearly to us. So we're strength-based, respect, integrity, quality services, meaningful relationship, professionalism, and also honouring the bicultural journey of Te Tiriti o Waitangi. So yes, if you are just tuning in, I am Regan. I am your community connector based here at the Western Community Centre. And it is just me on the decks today. My little friends and my buddies are all away, busy doing the other things at the moment. So you're jumping on with me and I will give you everything that's happening here at the moment. So welcome back to our OG listeners. Thank you for always tuning in. And if you are brand new, welcome. And yeah, give you the hot scoop of everything that's happening here out west. So if you tuned in last week, we gave you guys the update I think a lot of you guys have been waiting for. Yes, we have finally started the build for the Youth Hub. So I thought I'll jump back onto that because we have had a lot of work that has been completed so far. We are rolling into week two of having the tradies on site with us at the moment. And if you have been to our building this week or last week, and you would have noticed half of our car park is blocked off at the moment because that is where a lot of the work is happening. And we've also got another part of our building further down the end that is blocked off to the public at the moment too, as that's where they're doing a lot of the renovations. So a massive, massive shout out to everybody that has contributed financially, donated items, purchased all the little goodies that we have in our reception area, who has purchased the fruit trees that we have had up for sale. We wouldn't have been able to do that without you guys. But also a big, massive thank you to our funders and everybody that has inputted with that financial side of things. So I did just want to give a big shout out to our funders, as we try to do this as regular as possible, because if we didn't have these people or these organisations or these groups here, we actually wouldn't be able to do what we would do and what we do for the community as frequently as we do. So a massive thank you and a shout out to the Lotteries Grants Board, Well Energy Trust, Len Reynolds Trust, Trust Waikato, Hamilton City Council, the Ministry of Social Development, Grassroots Trust, D.V. Bryant Trust, Internal Affairs, the Lion Foundation, the Tyndall Foundation, Gallagher Charitable Trust, Rotary Hamilton Central, and Rotary Waikato Sunrise. We have Nora Howell Charitable Trust, Go Eco, Cambridge Drainage and Earthworks, and Fraser High School, and everybody else in the community that has, yeah, made this work. And we are finally in that cool space where we get to see that. And also head over to our Facebook page, like our Facebook page, follow our Facebook page. You will start to see the antics that we get up to with our colleagues, what we do around the building as we're slowly starting to show you guys what that is. And our awesome boss, Neil, has also done a bit of a video with a few of our rangatahi doing the voiceover of what it looks like in the room last week. So please head over there if you do want to see what that looks like, and keep a track on that. Follow our Facebook page, our Instagram page, and we do have a TikTok page too. So go over there, look at the antics that we get up to. And for the ones that aren't local and that listen to us, you'll get an idea of who we are, what we look like, and you know, the stuff that we get up to. So we have just come out of the busiest time of most of our staff members run programs through the school holidays. So just recapping last week, that's what we had gone through, just a debrief of the school holidays, the 2 weeks. It was action-packed with our juniors, our youth. We had a luncheon. We also had learner's license. And then, yeah, straight after our school holidays, the build started with our youth hub. So we are construction zone at the moment and will be for a few months while that happens. But yeah, keep on track and we will let you guys know when the opening for that is and when to come in and have a look. But I did want to let you guys know that we have over 101 unique support services, activities, events and programs that are held here each year and available to the public from our community-owned facilities. So we do have two facilities, 46 Hyde Ave and 108 Grandview Road. And we have community information hubs. So we have Justice of the Peace here every Tuesday, 9 a.m. to 11. Citizens Advice Clinics Wednesday, 10:30 a.m. to 12:30 p.m.
We have the family court.

Navigators here fortnightly. So if you're needing to see them, and same as our Kāinga Ora Housing Support Manager, they're here monthly. So for these two types of services, please just give us a call just to make sure it's the right week that they're here with us. And just in case you haven't missed them, so get in contact with us beforehand so it saves you guys. We've got a whānau support worker, Hamilton Budgeting Advisory, so providing financial mentoring. And that is a Tuesday and Friday. So if you're needing an appointment for budgeting, you do need to make contact to Hamilton Budgeting Advisory Trust, as they are the ones that manage the appointments. We are just the location of the appointment. So if you're in this area and you're needing that support, just give them a shout and just ask if you can get an appointment at the Western Community Centre. We've got legal advice here Tuesday, 9 a.m. to 10 a.m. You do have to book, so please make sure you get in contact with us. We have acupuncture here Tuesdays, 10 a.m. to 11:30 a.m. Please book in for those ones as well. We've got our outreach, Plunkett Outreach Clinic, so you do have to make contact to Plunkett, or if you're in the area and just say that you're wanting your appointment here. We have our fruit and veggie co-op bags, and they are packed fresh Wednesdays for you guys, and are available after 10:30 a.m. No need to order. However, if you're looking at getting more than, I'd say, 5 bags, so we're looking at 10-plus bags, just give us a call, especially if it's in the afternoon. We just want to make sure that we can cater to that amount for you guys. But if it's a small bag, one or two, sweet as, come on in. I do know for our fruit and veggies this week, it was a big hit, very much a big hit this week. I do think we might only have one or two bags left. So please get in straight away. We do have some extras, so we do always buy extras to have, you know, if you guys are needing extra fruit or some new fruits that you haven't tried. I know this week we had dragon fruit, so that's pretty cool for a lot of people that haven't tried dragon fruit and wanting to try it. So yeah, fruit and veggie co-op bags. These bags are pretty much worth anywhere between, you know, I'd say about $20 to $30, depending on where you shop, for what you get. So you normally get about 3 veggies and 3 fruit in the bag that should last you for the week. We've got our Western Community Centre newspaper, which is done bi-monthly and delivered to 19,000 homes. And our most recent newspaper should be in the printers as we speak, and should be slowly delivered out to your guys' properties, especially if you live in the West area. Remember, delivered to 19,000 homes in the West area. So if you're new to the area, please make sure you get your newspaper, give us a yell. And we're moving into our programs and activities. So we have playgroups and children's programs, 50-plus events, trips, luncheons, activities. We've got some support if you're needing help with your power bill. So if you feel like you're paying a little bit too much for your power, or you feel like maybe you should move companies because you could get a bit better discount, please get in contact with us and ask for our energy navigator, Nahuia. She is an absolute whiz, and yeah, we'll be able to help you and make sure you're linked up with the right people. Just bear in mind, guys, it is a little bit different if you are with gas. But same thing, please just make contact with us and we'll get you linked up with the right people. We've got Toi Māori, so Māori art that happens and operates out of our other building, so 108 Grandview Road. And if you're wanting to look at those weaving classes or the Māori art classes, you do need to head to our Facebook page. There's a poster, there's a link there, and it gives you all the updates on when the next intake is, because this term has already been booked out. We've got our Out West radio show, is what you're tuning into right now, 11 a.m. on Free FM 89.0. And you can also download us on Spotify too. So if you've missed anything and you want to go back and hear it, just download it on Spotify, and we'll really appreciate that. We've got youth activities, events, programs, and leadership development, children's holiday and after-school care programs, and we've got a lot of community education and training that operate out of our building as well. And moving into our facilities and services. So this is all the stuff that you guys get to access. So we have free public phone and computers, and they just sit in our foyer area. And if you're needing help to be guided to the public phone, just ask our amazing staff at reception. We've got the cheapest photocopying, printing, and scanning, and I'm pretty sure it's still the cheapest in the Motu. We're talking 10 cents black and white, single-sided printing. So if you're needing some bulk printing with a really good quality, make contact with us and we can get that sorted for you. We've also hired out our venue. So we've had over 2,519 bookings each year, over 153 community groups, organisations, faith-based communities,
education providers and clubs use

our venue each year. It's also a great place for whānau gatherings and celebrations. We've got table and chair hire. We've also got a fair share market that happens the second Saturday of the month. So guys, as we're coming into the new month, this will be coming up very, very soon. We've got the crop swap, craft swap, and the repair co-op. So it starts at 9 a.m, finishes at lunchtime. Be a great morning to swap your crops, get some craft swaps, and also get anything fixed that you need before lunchtime. We've also got regular 111 first aid courses, Go Eco Food Store, which is our free food store on a Thursday and Friday from 1 p.m. And all you need to have is a bag to collect your items, and you just need to line up on the side where the skate park is. You'll see all the chairs laid out for you guys. And we also get free meals, so the free hot meals, Monday, Wednesday and Friday during the school term, and they're available to the public from 2:30 p.m. onwards. However, please bear in mind that when Fraser High does have like teachers only days, or they'll have half days, or they've got something happening during the school time, we don't always get the opportunity to pick up the school lunches. So if you do live a little bit further away, just give us a call just to make sure we've got the lunches, and it will just help save you guys that, you know, the wasted trip or wasted money to get you anywhere or get you here to get that stuff. But that is pretty much like in a nutshell what we have going on here at the centre. So if you're looking at, you know, needing to hire a room for birthdays and stuff like that, get in contact with us. We're always keen to have people book in with us to hire our venue, and you guys get to see what it looks like through the weekends. We've also got this really awesome group, which is called the Norton Collective, the Norton Community Collective. And this was only just newly established. And it's got some really cool local leaders around, and it's just utilizing local relationships, strengths and connections to better our community and common spaces together. So they meet the first Thursday of the month. So next week, as it's the first week of August, they'll be meeting next Thursday at 6:30 p.m. And it begins with tea, coffee and kai, and then head into having you guys kōrero about how we could better our community and how we can all chip in together. So this Norton Community Collective have done already so much around our community and making the shared spaces more friendlier, more open and just a little bit more cleaner. So over at our Norton Mall, they have cleaned up the bushing area around where the car park is, the main car park. And we have also been, thank you to Mitre 10, who provided us some cherry trees. So our Norton Community Collective have planted cherry trees in the garden where those bushes are that they have cleaned up. So right now they're little small trees and we are looking forward to seeing them blossom. They've also done some cleaning up on the back part of the Norton Mall, where there's a little alleyway. So they've cleaned up all that space just to make it more open, make it more visible, and hoping that people access it a little bit more. So this group here has been doing so much, and we really appreciate when they get together and then have working bees. So if you head over to our Facebook page, follow the Norton Community Collective, you'll get the updates on when the next working bee is, what they're doing, and how to be a part of that. If that is something that you are keen to do, please follow them, like them, share their page around, and it is just filled with everybody that's in the community, just trying to make the space a little bit better for what we share with each other. We've also got another container down the back of our building that isn't our gym container. This is another container that's sitting in the car park, and it's for bike to sports. So bike to your sports games at Gallagher Hockey Centre, Discovery Park or Elliott Park, and be in the win, be in to win Ninja Valley passes. So how this works is, there's a few set dates. These dates have just recently passed, but we do have the container here up until August, where we have bikes stored in there, and they're hoping, what we're trying to do is just make sure that people can, you know, utilizing a different way of getting around to things, especially like sports. So you get to bike in and spin the winning wheel for the prize. So hoping if you were lucky enough through those dates through June that you guys were lucky enough to win some Ninja Valley passes. But for anyone that was wanting to know, that is what the container is down the back of our car park is for the bikes that have been donated and that they're looking at getting fixed and being able to share to people that need some bicycles.
We've also got a really, like another really cool group

And this group has expanded so much. This one is called Note to Self. This is a mental well-being support group. And this support group supports people like, so do you live with depression or anxiety or feel like you're stuck, feeling a little bit lost, and you're just needing some support? Come down to the Western Community Centre every Thursday from 12:30 p.m. to 2 p.m. This excludes school holidays, so only during the term. And it's free. And this is run by Andre Jackson. And he's absolutely amazing. The different types of tools, techniques, the way that he delivers it, it makes you feel safe. It creates that safe environment that you're looking for to be as vulnerable as possible. And this group has expanded. So it's really cool to see people wanting to look after their mental well-being. And we are here for that. You know, it's as long as you are good, then everything else in your life should hopefully fall into place. And just a reminder, we do have our free food store. I did mention that earlier. But remembering that happens here at the Western Community Centre every Thursday and Friday from 1 p.m. And all you need to do is just bring a bag. And it is a luck for the draw what you get. It's rescue food from the supermarket. So it is still able to be used. It saves a whole heap of waste going into our landfill. You know, if you've got extra people coming into the home, or you've got extra people staying with you, it's a really good, you know, extra service that can just help you. You don't need to sign up for anything. You just turn up with your bag and wait in line till 1 o'clock. I am aware that we are in winter time, so if it is raining, please be aware that they will probably open up those doors just a little bit earlier so that people aren't just waiting in the rain for too long, okay? So just be mindful of that. Bring you some cover just in case, but we do have seats outside for you guys to sit down because some people, it is a little bit of a long wait. But I do know today they had some, you know, had bread, meat, veggies go out in there. Sometimes you're luckily enough to get some other goodies in there, but it is just luckily enough in what we get from Go Eco. So a massive shout out to Go Eco for supporting that too and making it, you know, saving a lot of food going into the landfill that can still be shared around to people that just need that extra kai. And we really appreciate the connections we have with Go Eco too, because Go Eco also provides us with our pruning workshops. And we've also just, you know, collaborated them with something new too. So I don't want to share that just yet because I know we're still in the works of finalizing those details, but I do have an update with what that looks like, hopefully in a few weeks' time for you guys. So we also have a really cool event that's happening here tonight. And it has also been created by a local in our community. And this is called Battle of the Hoods. No, it is not what we're thinking. It is actually a dance battle. So they're looking at having some dance battles tonight here at the centre. And it is really, we're looking forward to this because it's going to take place from 6 p.m. to 10 p.m. There's an event page. There's a give a little link. And so what it is calling all dancers, rappers, singers, graffiti artists, and any type of artist, any platform, any talent, your time to shine. And it looks like they've got a guest star coming. I don't want to give you the details. So you do have to head over to our Facebook page to find that. Remember, it's called Battle of the Hoods. And it is to show positive vibes only, respect, unity, and community. And it's also to make sure that, you know, we are aware of lots of stuff happening out in public spaces and in our private life. So this is something to bring all of our young ones together, all of our old school artists and stuff like that to come into one little area and battle out with all of the talents that they have. So please be mindful if you are local, you live close to our centre, please be aware that that is happening here tonight at the Western Community Centre. And you're going to see quite a few people coming in. They might be, you might see matching teams. I did see a little promo video that they were shooting not too long ago that they have just aired out. So I'm really looking forward to the space. I know a lot of our locals are looking forward to this. You know, a few people that we know that are dancers that are going to join in. So, yeah, it's going to be a really action-packed fun. So if you're around, come on down, come and support all these young people, all these people that are wanting just to showcase their talent to the community, showcase who they are. And you know what? I think it will give you a different perspective of some of our young people, some of our people we have out in our community. Because, man, some of these people have got some really cool hidden talents.

And yeah, just remember that we are just the location of this event. This is run by one of our local community members. She has gone over and beyond to get this up and going, and in such a short time. So like I said, battle of the bands, calling all dancers, rappers, singers, graffiti artists, or any artists, this is your time to shine. Be there, be heard, and be legendary. So I think it's going to be a really cool night.

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perfect the presentation. So get up onto the dance floor, play the cards you have drawn. We be making moves, doing what you ask for. We stand for everything that's positive for the populace. We oculus, like we be looking through binoculars, far into the future, pairing it up like Cupid. 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
2: Welcome to the Bridge Zone. You're at the table with Barry and Mariana. How's the weather up your way? Because it's jolly chilly here in Dunedin.
3: Beautiful and fine in the Waikato. The sun's shining and I was sitting in the conservatory before. It was getting too hot for me. I had to move out.
2: What's your
3: fault? I have to admit, though, when you get outside, it's not quite as good as it looks. Quite interesting. I was just looking at the tournaments coming up and there are a few of these restricted 3A tournaments which are very popular and booked out well ahead of time. If you're an open player, there's not that much to play in. It's definitely cut back on the number of tournaments if you're not eligible for the restricted ones.
2: So I guess the only teaser for open and below is the Akarana Swiss, which they're happy to run on a Tuesday night. Now, was I right in hearing Malcolm say that you can play any number of nights that you wanted? How does that work in a Swiss event? Because normally you start with one number and you end up with the same number. How are they making that work, Barry?
3: I'm really not sure how they're doing it, but that's definitely what he said. So whether you're allowed an unlimited number of subs or something, I don't think they've asked us to find subs or anything. So I don't know how that's going to work. You know, if you're somebody that hasn't been playing, they just stick you in at the bottom of the field. I'm only guessing, Mariana. I don't really know how they're going to do it.
2: Quite innovative.
3: It is. So it'll be interesting to see what happens. So you're down in Dunedin in the cold down there. Are you going to play any bridge while you're there? It sounds like you're a bit too busy for that.
2: No bridge while I'm down here this time. But anyway, but I am gearing up to play earlier. I'm going to play in the South Island Piers. Going to be checking out bridge clubs in Christchurch because I'll be here for a week. And I also touched base with John Skipper. We were talking about the youth program that I'm running and tagged into the youth camp coming up first weekend in September. They've got some people down there that may be interested in helping grow the game.

0: youth with the Bridge and Schools program. So that's pretty cool.
1: You're not doing anything bridge-wise this week down in Dunedin. You're down there visiting family, shall we say?
0: I'll be having a meeting with some people from Christchurch. The last week in August and the first week in September is when I'm going to be in Christchurch. So I'm going to be having a look and getting some youth forecasting meetings going down there, which is going to be cool, with Tim Schumacher and Jan Alabaster and whoever else may be interested in deep diving into this Bridge and Schools initiative. So that's pretty cool, something to look forward to.
1: So what sort of numbers are we looking at so far for the youth program in September?
0: We've got 46 so far.
1: 46 now? I think it was 38 last time I was talking to you about So we're heading for 50.
0: Poor, it's a big number, isn't it? We need a little bit more money in the pool. We're just looking at various funding avenues that we can go down, because you've got to feed them, run the programs.
1: I mean, the good news is that they're probably mostly teenagers, and as we all know, teenagers don't eat much, do they?
0: I don't know which teenage family you're involved with, but they start eating double their weight.
1: If you go look in the fridge, it's going to be empty. I'm telling you now.
0: That's right. It's interesting. It's a cool event. We've actually booked all the air flight. Christchurch's going to get an influx of over 50 people because, of course, some of the youth players are coming with chaperones, which is awesome, because with that amount of people, we do need all hands at the pump. At the moment, I'm looking for some additional funding.
1: Okay, so if you've got any ideas on additional funding for the youth players, just email us at bridgezoneshuffle@gmail.com.
0: I have a couple of ideas which I'm going to produce tomorrow.
1: I can just imagine. I reckon you'll be robbing a bank. That's what it'll be. I could just see you with a balaclava over your head and a shotgun in one hand and a bag in the other.
0: Funny, talking about balaclavas, that's the suburb that we're actually staying in. It's quite a cool name for a suburb. Where do you live, Balaclava, Dunedin?
2: Ifayakine. Coming up next, it's time for the Gin Club. That's juniors, intermediates and novices, and our man on the spot, Mr. Gin himself, it's Ross Longney.

0: finger on your eyebrow.
1: Good morning, Ross. Happy chilly morning to you.
2: Oh, it is a cold morning around the country today. Not bad here in the balmy north, the winterless north.
3: Can't believe you said it was 8 degrees there and we're down here in the frost. There wasn't too much in the way of tournaments this weekend, open-wise. A few intermediates, juniors and novices performing.
2: Quite a number of them, actually, albeit that there wasn't much open stuff on. On Friday night, Auckland Northern had their interclub, and the top intermediate players there were Jennifer Colgan and Sue Bellin, and the top junior players were Sophie Krantz and Glenda McLeod, and all four of those were from the Mangawai Club. That was a good little result from their club. The Trouty Lytle Cup that I've been talking about a few times to try and get the numbers up, that was won by Alec Lewin and Alistair Bury from Remuera. I Googled this morning to try and find out who Trouty Lytle was. No information on Google, but the Trouty Lytle Cup has been around for a long, long time. And I noticed in 1987 it was won by Kevin Hu, who directed the tournament at Howick. And that evening, caught his plane at 11 o'clock and headed off to China. So Kevin was a winning junior. Now, Hara had a junior and a novice pairs. The junior novice pairs was won by Stephen and Paul Cowrie from Fielding. They averaged 62.5, and there were 13 tables at that tournament. A good turnout. They had an intermediate running alongside it, so a total of 30 tables on the day. The intermediate was won by Claire Martin and Diane Werder, both from Hawera. The Sotheby's Nelson Junior was won by Jenny Norton and Pat Reed, both from Nelson, and they averaged over 62%. Sometimes I mention the percents if they're really meritorious. Now, in the upper part of the island, I'll go firstly to the Matamata 5A, which was won by Liz Fisher and Kathy Yule, but I meant to mention that in second came Kerry McRae and Bill Leach. Now, both of those are still intermediate players, so that was a really good result. And the top intermediate pair, I think, from my calculation, were Andrew Reynolds and Mark Lynch from Omaka.

0: If you recall, a couple of weeks ago, they won the Tauranga Restricted together. So they're having a good little trot.
1: They were in the running for most of the day too, Ross. I was watching that tournament.
0: They were very good intermediate players. In Howick, the 8B Restricted, the top intermediate pair there were Deirdre Oliver and her partner, Mr. Jin. The second place overall were both Ginnies as well. And so they didn't qualify as the top II. They didn't get the bottle of wine for that. That was Mark and Karina Sim-Smith. They were second overall. And top on the day were Anne and Leo Sim.
2: Oh, right, yeah.
0: Karina's mum and dad. They had a quaddie then. We're all from Howick winning the top prizes. Okay. The Tyree graded pairs, because coming first down there was Graham Dale and Vivian Clifford Marsh. Graham Dale's from Balclutha and Vivian's from Invercargill. Graham Dale is a Ginny. He's an intermediate player, and he won that tournament with Vivian down there, which was a great result. I did actually look to see what happened in the Pete Benham Open down in Wellington. That was run by Brian Cleaver and John Luoni, and they got a 69.8% in the first session. Not Ginny's, definitely worth a mention.
1: Well, Brian Cleaver, of course, used to play with Pete Benham, didn't he?
0: Yes, and interestingly, Brian Cleaver and Pete Benham played in the 70s when I first played bridge back in the day in the 70s with Rex Benson and Dougal McLean, of course. And that's about all I've got, my friends.
1: I'm going to put you on the spot here, Ross, going back to Mangawai. How big would the Mangawai club be? Any idea roughly how many members they'd have?
0: I would think they would have 90 to 100 members.
1: Okay, it's a reasonable size.
0: They run a very nice restricted tournament, which was won by an intermediate and junior pair from East Coast Bays and North Shore.
1: Okay, Ross, thank you very much.
3: Catch up with us next week. The Gin Man leads you out with the Gin Club motto.
0: Observe omne neminem time. Respect all, fear none. Have a good week. Light it and
3: send it out. Send it out now. Coming up next is part two of our chat with Malcolm Mayer, New Zealand representative, current president of Akarana, and yep, he talks about his experiences and how long he's been representing our country.
4: I really believe in our game, and I think that, you know, our game is something that we need to sell throughout the known land, and we need to encourage our existing players to do better and better and better. There are two aspects to our game. Obviously, there's the social side. There's also the competitive side. If one ignores the competitive side, then perhaps one might start losing friends if you don't keep up. So as far as the app is concerned, I had a great deal to do with the designing of it, I guess, or spearheading it, if you like. The chief software designer who put the whole thing together is New Zealand's head director, Mr. Matthew McManus. Oh. He's an excellent man, an excellent man to deal with. In fact, he drove our tournament on Friday, and he seemed pretty well invisible, which meant the thing went incredibly smoothly, as it always does under his governance.
3: Where does Matthew actually live at the moment?
4: Oh, he lives in the mainland. He's in Dunedin.
3: Oh, right.
4: That's the beauty about Real Bridge. You could be living anywhere and playing anywhere.
1: Anywhere from Dunedin to Egypt, apparently.
4: Yeah, living anywhere and playing everywhere.
1: A little bit about Malcolm Mayer while we've got you there, because some of our listeners are fairly new to the game. They might not have heard of you, Malcolm. So how many times do you reckon you've played for New Zealand? Just a rough estimate.
4: If one does not count the regional events, which the Pacific Islands and Australia, if one doesn't include that, then it would be in the order of 32. And it makes quite a few more when you talk about the regional.
1: This is a delicate question. What year was the first year you played?
4: Well, it's a bit embarrassing, to be fair.
1: Come on, Malcolm. What year was it? Wasn't this century, I know that.
4: Okay, well, I'll tell you why it's embarrassing. Well, it's not embarrassing. My first year was 1976. And in some ways, it was very exciting for a young boy. I mean, I was 19 at the time when selected. It happened to be the very first year. It was what we called in those days the Far East Championship. Now that China has actually joined the group, it's changed its name from the Far East to the Asia Pacific Bridge Championships. Anyway, in those days, as I say, it was the Far East. And it happened to be the very first time that that event was hosted right here in New Zealand. So my first time of representing New Zealand meant actually I played in New Zealand, which wasn't quite so flash, you know, and it was here in Auckland. I stayed at home and drove to the venue each day. It wasn't as exciting as most people's first exposure.

0: I was determined to dig in as a New Zealand representative, and at that stage, New Zealand's youngest. So I made a vow that I had to play for at least the first 10 years non-stop, and so I did that and a bit more. And of course, all of those things, they add to naught when you look back. Yes, it seems I've been playing many, many years, and it's basically two decades that I didn't play at all, or hardly at all. Having two different families meant basically two different decades. So we're only as good as our last performance. In many ways, that's true. I mean, there's one thing that says, one principle, that form is temporary and class is eternal. I would like to think that it applies to me. You know, on the other hand, I may well be past it. But anyway, it doesn't mean that I can't help others. And that's what our app is all about. And that's what Akarana is all about. A number of us now, Akarana was set up as a club for youngsters. And I joined Akarana when I was still at secondary school. And which is, you know, becoming more and more common, that kind of thing today. And I believe recent news is a seven-year-old now playing.
1: That's correct.
0: Whilst Akarana was once upon a time a club for youngsters, of course we have a number of brilliant young players today, but still all the old-timers still persist, and we like to think that we are able to help bridge in general in some way. That's one reason why we're still here. The other reason really would be that we're all, let's be honest, we're all addicts.
2: That is true. So 50 years ago, you played for New Zealand. That's quite remarkable, really. I mean, there'll be some listeners here will be thinking, I wonder if he used to take a horse and cart to bridge back in those days.
0: Did I drive a horse and cart?
1: Yes. Well,
0: obviously, truth will out. That's pretty well where I belong, I would say. I probably still belong there.
2: You've got an interesting or amusing story to share with our listeners about some of your international travels over the years.
0: Okay, well, I do remember once it was a significant international championship, and every single table in the open room had basically like a grandstand, a tier of chairs around it for kibitzers. So rising up about four tiers of players around every table. And we had a situation, we were playing against some of our Asian friends, and it was the last match of the day. And in fact, it was half a match. We had half a match that night and the other half was scheduled for the morning. Anyway, our Asian friends bid an insane slam. They needed trumps to behave. They're missing, I believe it was the queen of trumps. But the most significant thing about the hand was they had king, jack, 10x of diamonds in the dummy and a doubleton in hand. I was over the dummy with the ace, queen of diamonds. And if they got the diamonds right, which was impossible, if they found the queen of diamonds on side, they would have a pitch and wouldn't have to find another card. So the natural play would be low to the jack or 10. So it was a seriously bad slam.
2: Sounds like you're in great shape.
0: And there'd been no opposition bidding. So they led a small diamond from a hand towards the king, jack, 10, small. My partner played small. I had exact count on the hand. They played the 10. And before dummy pulled a card, I put the queen on the table and then the ace immediately following, as to say the hand was over. Anyway, at that point, the dummy actually pulled his hand back from the table and they both went quiet. And then the dummy said, oh, my partner, he didn't call for the 10, he called for top. So it was a bit of a contentious issue. The director was called, and at the time they said, oh, well, they couldn't call the chap. They had to go with what the fellow said. Therefore, under the king, I was forced to drop the queen and the ace became a penalty card. So they said that, therefore, the contract from a king, jack, 10x, small to the top, which is not really a legal term, I was forced to drop the queen. Ace is a penalty card, and, of course, that meant that they were making the contract. Surprisingly enough, we went to appeal, and there were about four of the kibitzers who gave sworn testimony that the guy called for the 10, and there was no other witnesses, right? No other people were asked to give it an account. Anyway, they said that, you know, that they couldn't call the chap a liar, and so the result stood as the contract making. Anyway, I was completely furious, right? And I learned a valuable lesson that, in fact, from then on, for the rest of my life, basically, I've always waited for the card to be extracted from the dummy before playing my own card. Anyway, the good thing about the story is that was just the halfway point, and overnight I had to consider, I had to try and work out the laws of the land. Someone had suggested to me that in a game of bridge that was to see murder was basically perceived as a justifiable homicide. I wasn't quite sure of that, but nevertheless, I was furious.
1: Yeah.
0: And we had to play the second half of the match the next morning, and here I was basically baying for blood as an old man of 26 or 27 by now. So
2: you were playing the same
0: one particular
2: pair?
0: Hand, I was the dealer and I opening it favourable. So I opened three clubs and went double on my left and partner passed and declare looked at his ace, queen, 10x of clubs. And he looked again at the vulnerability and went, okay, three no trumps, he says. Anyway, so I led a small club and partner inserted the seven and declarer won the 10 and singleton had done it. Took a finesse into partner's hand and partner played another club. And he looked at that and thought, oh, okay, I've only preempted on a six-card set. You know, that was pretty cheeky in those days. So he flew with the ace and took another finesse. And sure enough, partner came back another club, meaning I'd obviously preempted three clubs in a five-card suit. So the man pretty well fell off his chair. But in fact, that behaviour was absolutely commonplace today. With all the youngsters, you see them all at favourable opening with three clubs and three diamonds on their horrific hand and their five-card suit. It's very hard to pretty well catch them. So
2: sometimes
0: the glory of the story was after an overnight, being down badly overnight, we actually crunched them to zero the next day. So that was a great story at the time, and it stuck with me forever. I mean, I actually remember hands from well before then. That's the way of bridge, isn't it? We remember all sorts of things. And in fact, to be fair, it brings me back to talking about the Akarana Performance Program. And if you look into your own lives, oftentimes we go and play bridge for the day, and we go out for dinner with our chums, and we tell entertaining stories. Now, often those stories are of wonderful things we may have done, perhaps, or horrific things the opponents did against us and the gods were against us. So we often focusing on entertaining stories, the great triumphs and some of the horror losses, but the performance program itself drills down to help accumulate the true factor. And we can see where, in fact, there's just consistent seepage of points going out the back door and so easily forgotten. That's what we're all about, is trying to capture all of that so that one can get a true picture and a fact-driven analysis rather than just good dinner stories. Improve our game rather than just see it as a social exercise. This is truly what it takes to get through this kind of analysis. So that's what we're all about at Akarana. My memories and stories of my history is it's in the distant past. I mean, obviously, I have recent stories as well, but it's of vague interest and it's perhaps their dinner time stories for amusement value. At the end of the day, and not very far away, I'm going to be just dust in the wind. But this program should, in fact, last forever. And as I say, it's a collaboration of many of the people right here in Akarana that have put it together.
2: So the Akarana Bridge Club hold probably only a couple of tournaments a year, Malcolm, that people could be involved in. You've got something coming up in August, haven't you? An event that people could play in?
0: Thanks, Gary. We're dedicated to delivering good service. So yes, we only have two tournaments a year, but so what we're doing is actually starting in July, in fact, the last 2 weeks of July, we're going to start a Swiss Pairs event and continue on through all August, which means that it will straddle 6 nights and 2 matches per night, a total of 12 matches. One could play anything from 4 nights to 6 nights to be eligible. And your top 8 match scores will count to the final result. So you could just play only 4 nights, and in fact, all scores would count. Or you could, in fact, play all 6 and drop your 4 worst scores.
1: What night is this Swiss Pairs event running?
0: That's going to start on Tuesday, the 21st of July.
2: So if you're playing this, Malcolm, will you receive a report for how you did it each night, or how will that work?
0: Absolutely. So the whole idea is that we're pushing our program, and that every time you play, your data will continue to be accumulated, which means that, in fact, not only will you get a snapshot of how you've done that night, but you will also see how you've gone through all the time you've stuck with Akarana. So as time goes by, you'll accumulate more and more data, more fact-driven analysis will emerge.
2: So every time you play in this, the next day perhaps, or the next morning or whatever, you'll get a report emailed to you telling you how you performed and the good things you did and the bad things you did, I guess.
0: I'd have to say the answer to that, Barry, is no. The answer is no. You will not wait till the next day to get it, because last Friday, that amazing man, Matthew McManus, he had this report out to everybody in everybody's inbox within 10 minutes of the finish of play. Waiting till the next day, right? So it is that well organised, and that is 100% down to Matthew McManus.
1: Join us next week with our final segment with Malcolm Mayer. Here we go. We're at the courthouse next.

0: Patrick.
1: Good morning. This is an old chestnut. It always comes up. The novice players can never figure out, how do you decide whether it's going to be a major penalty card or a minor penalty card? And what's the difference anyway? I know we've talked about it before. Can you help us out?
2: They don't need to decide whether it's a major or a minor penalty card because it's not their job to decide. If there's any sort of penalty card, they call the director. Rule number one, something is unusual, you call the director. It's a pretty simple rule. It's amazing that some people have trouble understanding that. The sort of most junior players you can think of, they have a friend who's an even more junior player, and they are really happy to tell that other player the rules. People like nothing more than to tell someone who they think is not as good as them exactly what the rules are, instead of calling the director. So they break the rules immediately because they don't call the director when there is an infraction. So they don't need to decide whether it's a major or a minor penalty card. But when the director arrives there, the director will be deciding based on whether there was some sort of intention when it was put on the table. If you actually put it on the table yourself, then it's a deliberate, like picking it out of your hand, even if you didn't mean to put that one there. If you pick it out of your hand and put it on the table by itself, that is probably a major penalty card. But if it fell out of your hand, or if you picked out two cards and the one underneath it was an extra card that was then slightly showing or something, that's a minor penalty card. And there is a big difference between major and minor penalty cards. A major penalty card can, first of all, you have to play it as soon as you can. Only defenders have major penalty cards or any sort of penalty cards. If your partner's on lead, there could be lead restrictions. Whereas minor penalty cards, if your partner's on lead, they can lead what they like. If you're on lead, you can lead other suits if you want to. The only thing about a minor penalty card is the first time you want to play a small card in that suit, it's got to be that card. As well as the way it came down is the size of the card. A card of 10 or above can never be a minor penalty card. So even if you fumble and the 10 of hearts drops out of hand, that's a major penalty card. But if you fumble and the 9 of hearts drops out of your hand, that's a minor penalty card.
1: If somebody says something to you, they've been at a table, they're uncomfortable, somebody's sort of gloating or saying, oh, we got 100% on that, or it says you should have made 6 and people not happy about it, how would you handle that?
2: That depends on exactly how you said it. If someone makes 5 and you look at that little guide card at the end of the hand, how deep finesse can play it, you can be surprised and say, oh, it says here you can make... That's not necessarily gloating and selling someone off for not making 6, because you can be surprised about that. There's gloating and gloating, isn't there? There's doing it in a way that's offensive. You can say the same thing and there's clearly just you're confused about why the guide card says you can make an extra trick. So it's really all in the way it's delivered, or even sometimes in the way the person is taking it. But if they want to complain, then they can call the director and say, look, I'm just a bit uncomfortable about the way that my opponent's telling me that I should have made more tricks. I'll deal with that. I don't get a lot of calls for that. When I'm at the table, I don't see a lot of that, because partly you're not allowed to look at that unless you've got plenty of time. I'm usually there because they're the slowest table in the room and I'm trying to get into the next table. So the last thing I want them to do is to hold up the people behind them by grabbing that sheet out from under the board. They're having a look to see how many they should have made. I want them at the next table now because I called the move a couple of minutes ago and I'm there because I'm hurrying on the last table.
0: Okay.
2: So I don't actually hear it for that reason, because people aren't having time to have these conversations when I'm there for that reason. So I guess I could be walking past the table and hear it. But no, I can't recall getting a lot of problems like this. If you've had a query about it, it's probably someone who's said, I felt uncomfortable because my opponent did this. Well, if the director wasn't there, then you'll need to call the director to have a chat about how appropriate it is to say things about the way your opponent played. The director at least ask them what was said and go over it. What I wouldn't do is go and have a chat to the director and say, by themselves, and then say about what you think happened, because you give the director all sorts of problems. First of all, in order to do something about it, you've got to find there's a second side of the story. Whenever someone comes and tells you something by themselves, you can be sure there's another side to that story. It's now a few minutes later, you've got to go and find that other person, and you've got to hear their side of the story, and it's different and is really difficult to deal with. So if you have a problem with something, be polite when you call the director, but call the director at the time. Hopefully people's recollections will be the same.

0: and you can deal with it.
1: That's a novel idea, Mariana. Be polite when you call the director.
0: See, I can give you two examples. Well, one is Sheriff, and the other is, oh, I'm feeling a bit uncomfortable. I'm just going to call the director and see how this sort of situation should be dealt with. Director.
2: Yeah.
0: There's two ways of doing it. You can be aggressive when you call the director, and you can call the director politely. Both things are possible.
2: Awesome.
1: Thank you, Patrick.
2: Good luck to the youth team that are winging their way to Hefei in China, and we'll see you at the tables.
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0: Not everybody understands wrestling. 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

0: Kia ora. Welcome to Connect with Community Waikato on Free FM 89.0. Holly Snape here from Community Waikato. And Harvey Brooks with me again today from Wellbeing Waikato. Great to have you here again. We're talking today about population and data. And don't turn off, you know, because this is actually much more interesting than what you realise. And data is really powerful when it comes to understanding population and how that might feed into the decisions we make in communities. Thank you for joining me, Harvey. Let's start just with a bit of contexting so we all know we're on the same page when we're talking about population.
1: Absolutely. Kia ora, Holly. I think it's really important to understand, yeah, you know, we all talk about the headline number.
0: Oh, yeah, right. You
1: know, so we all roughly know there's 5 million people in New Zealand. We might all know that there's about 8 billion people in the world.
0: Yeah. And although I have heard there may be some underestimation up to 25% on that.
1: Yeah, that's right. That's true. But if we just sort of say yes. It's never precise because we can't count them all.
0: Yeah.
1: But I think what's really, really important is to understand, well, where does that number come from? And what drives that number? Because it's always changing and it always will. And I think last time we talked, I might have said, you know, I think there's a human tendency to look at data like this and just project it forward in a straight line. As if the world's a petri dish. And in terms of population,

0: That is definitely not true. So this is important not only for us in terms of our society as it is today, but definitely for our kids and our grandkids' society, because it's going to change dramatically.
1: Yeah, well, tell me a bit about what we mean when we're talking population and what are some of the conditions around that.
0: Yeah. So obviously, in the simplest sense, we're simply talking about the count of people.
1: Yes.
0: But I think what we've got to talk about is how does that count come about? What drives it? And there are three really basic things, and those are all changing all the time. And so the first one is what's called the fertility rate, which is kind of how it sounds. It's how many kids people have. And in order for a population to stay stable, the fertility rate of a population has to be 2.1.
1: Yes.
0: In other words, for every two people, usually a male and a female, they have to produce 2.1 children.
1: Yeah.
0: Now, obviously, you can't produce 0.1 of a child. So let's say for every 20 parents, there has to be 21 children.
1: Yeah.
0: And the reason for that is because of mortality during birth.
1: And of course, that number 2.1 has dropped. Like, it was even within my lifetime, it was 2.4. So it says something about mortality rate. It's actually gone down, which means that replacement rate is lower now than it has been historically, right?
0: Well, that's right. I mean, this is simply the number in order to replace the population.
1: In New Zealand?
0: No, worldwide. That's a simple number.
1: Oh, that's a simple worldwide number.
0: Yeah, so we need to just get clear.
1: Yeah.
0: This is the fertility rate to keep the population steady. It's not the actual rate right now. So child mortality, and of course the other interesting thing is that if you look at the greatest life, in terms of your life course, when are you at greatest risk of dying, it's actually between the ages of about 14 and 24.
1: Wow.
0: And that's because that's the highest risk-taking age.
1: Yeah.
0: And just as an example, I saw a great statistic yesterday on the road toll in New Zealand and how that's changed since the 1970s. The worst road toll in New Zealand was 1973, when something like 800 people died on our roads.
1: Wow.
0: Now, of course, our population then was probably barely 3 million.
1: Mm-hmm.
0: And if you look at that population of sort of 14 to 16 to 24-year-olds, their road toll has dropped by two-thirds in that time. So obviously their appetite for risk-taking has reduced enormously, which is a great, great thing. So the fertility rate is important, and if you look at the fertility rate in New Zealand, about 50 years ago it was 4,
1: mm-hmm.
0: And now it's about 1.7.
1: Yeah.
0: So we are not replacing ourselves.
1: Yes.
0: So that's factor number one. Factor number two is life expectancy,
1: mm-hmm.
0: And that's going in a good direction. So in about the 1940s, the average life expectancy average in New Zealand was about, I think, 48. Now, that's because there was a high child mortality rate.
1: Mm.
0: But now it's in the high 70s, low 80s,
1: mm-hmm.
0: And so we're all living a lot longer. So those two things are kind of pulling in opposite directions. You've got far, far fewer children being born and far, far more old people living much, much longer.
1: Yeah.
0: So our population is aging. And then the third factor is, of course, migration. How many people are coming in. And then we're sort of talking permanent long-term migration is the real thing, not how many people are kind of flowing in and out every month, but how many people are staying. When you take all those things together, the net result of that is your population.
1: Yeah.
0: And that's interesting. As I said, those factors are actually changing, not only in New Zealand, but around the world. Dramatically.
1: Yeah, and isn't that interesting? Because I'm going to get a little bit political here now.
0: Yeah.
1: It is interesting because of the way that migration is often talked about in quite a negative way.
0: Well,
1: but actually
0: it
1: it's necessary, right, for us to be able to maintain a population.
0: Well, it absolutely is. And of course, it's a truism, but we're all migrants. And it's a normal human thing, I think, to feel like hopefully you're the last person in, because it kind of feels all right, you know. Yeah, if you're in a community, you like to feel that too. Not always, but I think what's interesting about migration in New Zealand is that we absolutely rely on it.
1: Yeah.
0: And because their fertility rate is now so low, it's the only game in town. And there's the graph that we might share online after this is that Treasury have actually done the numbers on this and on Treasury, this one, I believe Treasury, and they've said, well, let's just model if migration to New Zealand stopped and we relied entirely on natural increase. So what would happen, let's just say you stop it in 2050, So the population sort

0: the peaks at around about 6 million. But then if you start running the clock forward, by around about the year 3000, which I know sounds a long time away, but you know, time keeps on ticking. Do you want to have a guess at what the population of New Zealand becomes if there's no migration at all?
1: But are we at zero?
0: Zero.
1: Wow.
0: Zero.
1: Yeah, wow.
0: Because it's just the inevitable negative compounding effect of fewer and fewer babies being born. And the same math applies around the world. And so even though I think, you know, it's seductive to think that there are countries where people are still having enormous numbers of babies. The number of those countries is getting fewer and fewer. So fertility rates, I mean, we all know places like Japan where it's, you know, really, really low. But even places like Asia, India, their fertility rates close to or below two, excepting the counting point that you pointed out. In places like Africa, it's getting down pretty low as well. And so that will compound over time. And so there's a really, really good book called Empty Planet, which is about 5 years old, and I'll get you the names of the authors in just a sec. Daryl Bricker and John Ibbotson. So it's called Empty Planet, The Shock of Global Population Decline. And they've pointed out that the rate of population decline in the world, I'm talking about the rate, not the actual absolute number, is far, far greater than people thought. And so they literally think that in the next few hundred years, the biggest problem for humanity is not going to be too many of us, it's going to be too few of us.
1: Yeah.
0: And that's fascinating for New Zealand, because if Treasury and these guys and others are right, then that means that what's New Zealand's strategy going to be? It certainly can't be this kind of too many migrants narrative, because there won't be anyone else. And so we've really got to think hard about, we are the most isolated, one of the smallest countries in the world, and if every country in the world is now competing furiously for people, why would they come here? And so the narrative will change, and this is the future for our kids and our grandkids.
1: Yeah, that is really interesting, and especially if we have a country that appears to have hostility towards migrants, right?
0: Yeah, that's exactly right. And as I said, you know, it's old politics.
1: Yes, it is. But it's politics that's working well internationally. Like when we look at what's happening in places like the United States, but also going back just a few years to the Brexit, you know, conversations, that this is politics that resonates very strongly with large populations of people.
0: Yeah, that's right. And there's a deep, deep primal element to it, the fear of difference.
1: Yeah.
0: Yeah, we're off the data here in a way, but I think the real issue always with migration is not necessarily the migration, it's the rate of change. And, you know, we're both old enough, Ollie, if I can say that, to remember, you know, the shrieks and cries in the 90s of the Asian invasion.
1: I don't remember. No, I do. I am old enough.
0: and you don't hear that anymore.
1: No.
0: You know, you hear some political parties at the moment saying some extraordinarily unkind things about migration from Southeast Asia and places like that in India.
1: Yes.
0: And I think it's the rate of change that's the thing. And of course it stokes fear in community, because when communities feel that things are changing to the point where they don't think they recognise it anymore, then they become activated and motivated, which is really unfortunate. So I think the greatest responsibility a government can have is to carefully manage the rate of change, not necessarily the change.
1: Absolutely.
0: Yeah.
1: So, you know, with this in mind, and I think it was fascinating thinking about how critical migration is to stabilise population.
0: Yeah.
1: It indicates clearly that we using population data really supports robust decision making when it comes to policies, right?
0: Yeah.
1: Can you talk a bit further about how we could see that and how we could use data?
0: Yeah. Well, I mean, and look, I'm not a fanboy of the Treasury at all, but they do some pretty good work, and they're actually doing this work right now. So when you hear politicians arguing about things like the superannuation age, they are actually responding to this data. And so, you play this forward. So.

0: if there are many, many more retired people than there are working age people in the future. And you know, I think the statistic is about 10 years ago there was 7 people for every retired person.
1: Yes.
0: And in the next 15 or 20 years there's going to be 2 working people for every retired person. And so you get to this point where we're not generating enough money to look after our retired people. And so this drives some really, really tough, difficult conversations about how we how we fund things like retirement, how we tax, but I think also how we look at ourselves as a society, and how we treat people beyond a certain chronological number. I think in times gone past, there's a sort of, you know, you're retired, you've checked out, you can sit in your rocking chair and look out on, you know, from the veranda. But
1: and often for your last 5 years, right?
0: Well,
1: but
0: exactly
1: now
0: right.
1: We're talking 25, 30 years potentially.
0: That's a great point. So, you know, 50 years ago, statistically, because remember, it wasn't until the mid-90s that the retirement age went up from 60 to 65. So 50 years ago, statistically, you might have only been retired for about 8 years.
1: Yeah.
0: But now you might be retired for 20 or 30.
1: Yeah.
0: And so that's a big draw on the New Zealand tax system if we continue the way we are, not to mention the health system.
1: Yeah, well, especially when politicians are competing about reducing taxes rather than increasing taxes.
0: Yeah.
1: You know, so, and it feels like tweaking it by raising it to 67 doesn't resolve the problem, right?
0: Well, if you see that as the end game, that probably it doesn't. Yeah. Hopefully, it's the start of a conversation about a progressive change.
1: Yes.
0: And age is one thing.
1: Yeah, that's right. I do wonder about some people's bodies burn out quicker than others, and depending on the work we do too, right?
0: Yeah, that's right. And I've thought about this a bit too, because I think it's a fair claim to say, look, if you're working in a freezing works for 30 years, you're shot. You're done.
1: Yeah.
0: And you might be done at 55.
1: Yeah.
0: Not 60, and certainly not 60, 65 or 70. And I'll just throw this out there. I actually think we have a solution to that in front of us right now. We have an ACC system.
1: That's right.
0: And the ACC system, let's accept that it's objective just for a second, objectively assesses people's physical capacity to work and then makes a judgment, no, you can't work, therefore the state will actually subsidise you for a certain period of time.
1: Yeah.
0: So I think we've got a system in place where you could say, for example, that everybody is eligible at the age of 65 to either opt out of super for a period of time, maybe 5 years or whatever it is, or if you think that actually your physical state or your mental state or whatever means that you actually are physically no longer capable to work, then you have an assessment system like ACC, and there would be an appeal process for that, which you are able to go through, and they say, yep, you know, you're a good freezing worker, you're a good road worker, you're shot, mate. You qualify for super. Yeah. Now, why not?
1: We also know data shows us that certain ethnic groups, end up dying younger.
0: Yes, that's right.
1: and often are clustered in more laborious jobs.
0: Yes.
1: So their bodies may wear out earlier as well. So, you know, and these are really hard conversations too, because who wants to talk about, you know, what the data is actually showing very clearly when
0: that's
1: it comes
0: right.
1: to ethnicity.
0: That's right. And the data shows that at an aggregate level.
1: Yes.
0: You know, so statistically, if you're Māori or Pacific, you are statistically more likely to die at a younger age. Of course, what that means for the individual will vary tremendously.
1: Absolutely, yeah.
0: And so, you know, my punt would be, just like accidents happen to individuals, not to populations, I think we can look at this in a way which respects the individual and gives some degree of agency to the individual to decide what's best for them in terms of their life course and their circumstances.
1: There was data just a few years ago, it's still valid data, that tells us that, for example, Māori present with bowel cancer earlier.
0: Yeah.
1: And so that drove a whole lot of new legislation around testing.
0: Screening.
1: Yeah, for Māori younger, which saved lives.
0: Yeah.
1: And of course, this has been sort of overturned. And I think this is a really interesting and powerful use of data, but it's contentious, right?
0: Well, it is, because, it's the straight line projection thing.
1: Yes.
0: Well,

0: What are we saying? That all Māori have bowel cancer? Of course
1: that's fallacious reasoning, right?
0: Yeah, it is. Yeah. I mean, I'd see that as a good example of social investment.
1: Yes.
0: Where we're saying statistically it's more likely that this and this and this. So it's worth investing with a population.
1: Yeah.
0: Because the probabilities are that by doing that, society will get a better long-term payment than if it didn't.
1: Yeah.
0: It'll mean that some people, of course, are tested who will never present.
1: Yeah.
0: But that's true.
1: And
0: now,
1: it will also mean some non-Māori will develop bowel cancer early, not be screened,
0: and
1: will die.
0: Right. And that may be true as well. And that's the difficult ethical dilemma.
1: Right. It's the same actually as breast cancer. Men can get breast cancer. Well, it's just rare.
0: Yeah. Well, I mean, it always fascinates me, Holly, that biologically men are differentiated females. That's why we have breasts.
1: Why
0: we have nipples.
1: Absolutely. So I mean, of course, if we want to then say we'll screen everyone, men and women, we actually need, if we want to screen everybody at an earlier age, we need to increase our tax.
0: We need to fund that differently.
1: That's
0: exactly right. And so that's it.
1: That's a whole conversation.
0: It's a huge it's a huge conversation about universalism versus targeting.
1: Yes.
0: And by doing that, that's why I mentioned social investment, because social investment does lean a bit more towards targeting.
1: Mm-hmm.
0: But I think for some things, universalism is cost effective, because the cost of trying to target fiscally and socially is just too high.
1: Yeah. Tell me any more. Have you got other examples of any specific data that relates to New Zealand that gives us an interesting story?
0: About population?
1: Yeah.
0: Well, I think, we're sitting in Hamilton, and I think most people understand that we're in the Upper North Island, and so 50% of New Zealand's population already lives above Taupō. And that will only continue to increase.
1: And that has been, if we look over the history of New Zealand, actually, the migration north has kind of been a pattern, forever, really, and since colonisation.
0: Yes, it has. I mean, there's been isolated exceptions to that. And, it always intrigues me, if I could give you a fascinating fact or two, that I think in the late 19th century, the biggest city in New Zealand was Dunedin. Because of gold mining.
1: Oh, yes.
0: And so if you came to New Zealand looking for opportunity, you would probably head south, and you almost can't go much further south. And the funny fact about that is that at the same time, can you guess the second biggest city in New Zealand?
1: Waihi? I'm just going
0: off. You're close.
1: Really, I'm just going off of gold mining.
0: You had it. It's Thames.
1: Wow. Yeah, would not have picked that though, eh?
0: No. Can you imagine living in Thames? And of course, city by definition, 20,000 people.
1: Yeah.
0: It's a funny definition, because of gold mining. And so when the gold ran out in Thames, I think they all headed to central Otago, and Thames then went through a long, slow decline.
1: Yeah.
0: And it probably has stopped declining now, thanks to that aging population process that we were talking about. But I think that's the fascinating thing, and one of the things I often think about is no human settlement is permanent.
1: Mm.
0: None. They just rise and decline at different rates and different speeds.
1: Mm.
0: And that's okay in a sense, because if people and assets and capital are moving somewhere else because more can be done with it somewhere else, that's fine, but it's the rate of change which is the issue. So if you took, for example, and apologies to all my friends in Tokoroa, you might say that it's a town in decline because of the withdrawal of industries and that kind of thing.
1: Mm.
0: Let's just say that those industries have gone somewhere where they can do the same thing better. Fine. But the people are left behind.
1: Yeah.
0: And so it's the social cost of change, which is the real issue. So, Shamabile Yacob talks about zombie towns.
1: Yes.
0: And paradoxically, a few of his zombie towns have turned out not to be because of the deurbanisation, which is often happening, especially out of Auckland. So populations are spilling out of Auckland all the time. But he's right as well. And for me, it's not a case of trying to stop the change, because I just think you're kind of trying to be Canute when you do that. But it's about saying, how can we reinvigorate these communities to be something and do something different?
1: And I imagine, by using these data sets, how can we predict these things as they're happening and then put in place what might help mitigate social harm, social decline?
0: Exactly right. So, looking at the aggregate population and the aggregate population of a community, but then also splitting it, say, by age and by ethnicity, to say woohoo.

0: is actually here. Because when you get a, if you get a community where there's a high percentage of youth but low unemployment, you've got something to worry about.
1: Yeah.
0: And

0: Carolina by one blow.
1: She's one of 40 women who joined 66 male competitors this year, a far cry from the female representation she saw when she first started out.
2: This was like, you know, something unique, like makes you a little bit different and you can meet a lot of different people.
1: Carolina was introduced to the sport when a new neighbour moved into her small Czech village and she began to train weekly in a barn. She quickly discovered she was fast and her new records prove it.
0: And away they go, ladies and gentlemen, 9 inches of leg turn, white pine.
1: In the women's standing block category, where an axe is used to speed chop through an upright block of wood, she cut through 22.8 centimetres of white pine in under 20 seconds. She also broke a record in the women's underhand chop, which involves splitting a log you're also standing on and comes with a much greater risk to your toes. And while Carolina may be an anomaly in her home country, for another competitor, Meredith Ingbritsen, lumberjacking was always going to be a part of her life.
0: Olivia Popping, Meredith Ingbritsen, race across. Olivia's a step ahead.
1: A Hayward native, she was introduced to the sport at the age of three and has just broken the world record for the women's boom run. That's where competitors race back and forth across 8 linked cedar logs floating in water. She says she's been treated like a celebrity at the town this week and is keen to encourage new young competitors.
3: There are a lot of colleges across the U.S. that have timber sports, mm-hmm. and they're teaching and getting, you know, men and women into the sport of lumberjacking. Mm-hmm. And I think it's just another reason to be active and engaged in the community that we are in, whether it's bringing in new kids or, you know, supporting the kids that just started rolling. I think that's so important.
1: The organizers say the number of female competitors in lumberjack sports has more than trebled in the past 30 years. And while women have always taken part in the world championships, they were originally limited to just log rolling. Getting them entry into other categories took time, as event director Samantha LaSalle explains.
4: It was the women pushing the sport forward. They were saying, we can do more. We can do it at the event that the men have traditionally done. And as more of them practiced and got competitors in it, we said, you know what? There's enough gals that can do this and do this at a high level. And we need to allow them to do that just like the men do.
1: And as more take part and the competition increases, for now seasoned competitors like Carolina, it only serves to spur her on to train harder and keep up her record-setting streak.
2: I feel pretty proud of myself. I'm pretty happy what I did.
5: Carolina, ending that report by Rebecca Wood. And that's all from the Happy Pod for now. We'd love to hear from you. As ever, the address is globalpodcast@bbc.co.uk. The editor of this edition is Karen Martin. I'm Holly Gibbs. Until next time, goodbye.
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Melinda was mine till the time that I found her, holding Jim and loving him. Then Sue came along, loved me strong, that's what I thought, me and Sue. But that died too. Don't know that I will, but until I can find me a girl who'll stay and won't play games behind me, I'll be what I am, a solitary man, solitary man. I've had it to hear, be and where, love's a small word, a part-time thing, a paper ring. I know it's been done, having one girl who loved me, right or wrong.

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0: 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Good morning, Fred.
1: Good morning, gentlemen.
2: Good morning.
0: Good morning, Mick. Yeah, I don't know if I'm a gentleman.
1: Well, it's the first of the month.
0: And we've got a wordsmith here. August. Mm. What does it mean?
2: From the emperor.
1: Augustus.
0: Yeah.
1: Okay.
2: We just had Julius, July.
1: Okay.
2: Yeah. So most of it was Roman, after Roman emperors. Or Janus is like the two-faced goddess, January.
1: Okay.
2: It's all Roman in origin.
1: Yeah. So they left out Caligula, he wasn't very...
2: No, and Nero.
1: Nero.
2: Yeah. and Tiberius, no, he got pushed to one side as well.
1: Yeah.
0: Yeah, he used to push people off the cliff.
2: They just generally degenerated into...
1: I just watched...
2: Megalomaniacs and sex maniacs and...
0: Whatever.
2: Anything went.
1: I just watched... yesterday, actually, I came home and was lying on the couch and what was the movie? Caligula popped up. So
2: Malcolm McDowell.
0: And that's dated.
1: Actually, it's it got taken hold of. He does a very good job as the emperor. You can just imagine he did a very good job as the actor. But it was pretty explicit. Because apparently some guy who was a porno king managed to grab the sort of production rights of it.
2: Dino De Laurentiis, by any chance.
1: I can't remember, anyway.
2: He was a director and he was into that sort of stuff as well.
1: So he pushed in a bit of reasonably graphic pornography in it as well. Mm. So, yeah.
0: How to ruin a good movie.
1: Yeah, it shouldn't have been in that type of movie, but it did portray just the largesse that these emperors had. Tiberius, and then Caligula.
2: And then
0: Nero,
2: They were busy taking all the money they could off the people to pay for their palatial property.
1: But their word was just that was it. You know?
2: Well, they became gods. They decided they should be worshipped as gods.
1: Tiberius was famous for saying, "I don't want the people to love me, I just need them to fear me."

0: Yep.
1: And
2: he lived on an island, didn't he? Yeah. And he pushed people off the cliff.
0: For amusement.
3: What's the name of that island that's just off the island?
0: Capri.
3: But yeah, it was a thing. I quite like Roman stuff, but that wasn't. I say I knew. I've seen it before, so I knew what it was about. But Malcolm McDowell, he's a good actor because he was also in
2: Clockwork Orange.
3: Yeah. And he that's a real ultra violence. And there's a lot of you recognise them from the old British TV film industry. Uh-huh. It's got big names in it. Yeah.
0: Oh, it'd be who's who.
3: But it wasn't allowed to be showed for ages. You know, it got cut and all that, and wasn't allowed to be showed. And even the guy who produced it, I think he didn't want it, realised it was just a bit too out there.
2: Yeah, there's that. There was Clockwork Orange. There was Last Tango in Paris. And I think there was Straw Dogs, another one.
3: Mm. And If was another one, sort of anti-establishment stuff.
2: Mm, But the word August means impressive, majestic, and respected.
3: Yeah.
2: That's what it means.
0: And it's also used a lot of botanical names, too.
2: Yeah.
3: Was it?
2: Mm-hmm.
0: Alexis Augustus. No, it just means big leaf.
2: Yeah.
3: Okay.
2: Yeah, that's okay. The majestic comes in there.
3: Right. Okay. Yeah. Just shows you where root words come from.
0: Yeah, a lot of Latin name.
2: Anyway, there's been quite a few things that happened this week, and I think some from the previous week.
0: Mm-hmm.
2: There was a few articles that popped up and stuff about. Our self-entitled Prime Minister and helicopter trips.
3: Oh, I saw that.
2: Yeah, yeah.
0: He's been gallivanting around the country, is he?
2: Yes. When I need to be picked up and taken to a farmer's rally or Kmart, whatever. Or I've missed my boat and I have to take the helicopter to Wellington, sort of thing,
3: Or
0: at a taxpayer's expense.
2: Yes, I kind of said. There was this comment that was made, and I think it was made by the National Party when Labor was in power, that using the taxpayers, the old personal ATM.
0: Yeah.
2: You could see that with our so-called Prime Minister.
0: Because if he's going around, is this part of his election campaigning?
2: No.
0: Is it a bit of a grey area?
3: Technically, it's not. But otherwise it is.
0: It's a grey area.
2: Yeah. It's a very grey area.
3: Yeah. But he got picked up for it. And it's not as bad as the Shane Jones Canadian episode. Like he had a purpose. Shane Jones seems to have just been a big man in Canada. You know,
2: Have
3: a limo on one. Call.
2: Yes, yeah. There was an article that was in stuff. It talked about having this helicopter on standby at the Waitangi Day celebrations.
3: Oh, yeah.
2: In case there was a the protest got out of hand, and they would need to retreat,
3: to the Porongia redoubt.
2: Whisk Seymour and Luxon away.
3: Okay.
2: But I think the Party Maori response to what Seymour was saying it was actually your party that's inciting division. This is why there's so much angst at the Waitangi Day celebrations through the Treaty Principles Bill. Not because they Maori hate you like as a party, it's just that you're inciting division.
3: Mm. Waitangi Day was always and Maori too, generally Maori celebrate, especially in Ngāpuri. It's a celebratory, but it's also a time for discussion. Yeah. About what issues that affect Maori and also Maori Pākehā, of course. Mm-hmm.
0: So this helicopter, has he apologised for this or?
2: No, he's been caught out. I think. More than anything, I don't think he's been.
0: He's not been penalised.
3: Officially, it was used for government purposes.
0: That covers a multitude of things, doesn't it?
2: Yeah. So it's the headline reads: Prime Minister defends 20 million.
3: 20 million.
2: That's
3: come on, Craig. I know you
2: want to
3: really
2: do
0: that. I need to go to Specsavers. You moved the decimal point, didn't you?
3: It's just electioneering,
2: Defends 20,000 spend on chopper from Auckland to Hamilton for farmer rally and Kmart hub trip.
0: Right.
3: So he went down here and then he went back, did he? Where's the Kmart hub?
0: Presumably he must have used the chopper when he went down to field days.

0: back in June.
1: Is Kmart Hub, is that the one out at Ruakura, maybe?
2: Luxon's diary for the day lists a Waikato public meeting. Luxon attended the Federated Farmers Restoring Farmer Confidence Tour at Mystery Creek, an event at the same time, at the same venue as the field days. When he flew to the event, a helicopter crew from the Royal New Zealand Navy flew from Whenuapai Air Base in Auckland to the inner city helipad at Mechanics Bay, then on to Hamilton, and it cost $7,650.
1: So how do they get up to the $20,000?
2: Well, that would have to be the Kmart one.
1: Oh, okay.
2: For his trip to the Kmart distribution centre at the Ruakura Superhub, an A109 chopper flew up from the Ohakia Air Base near Palmerston North to Mechanics Bay, then on to Hamilton. The aircraft then returned to Mechanics Bay before flying back to Ohakia. The cost of that, and it was 5.9 flying hours, $12,691.
0: Mm.
2: That is quite steep, isn't it?
0: Mm.
2: Yeah. And that sort of brought me onto this next article, which...
1: So that way you don't have to drive amongst the peasants.
2: That sounds like it.
1: Yeah.
2: Look at me, I'm self-entitled.
1: Mm.
2: Defence...
1: I've got an idea. Yeah. Why doesn't John Key give him he's just got his licence. Why doesn't John take him down as a buddy thing? You know,
2: member
1: of the club.
2: Or talk to their friend Richie McCaw.
1: Yeah. We don't know what Richie is, I suppose.
2: Revealed, Defence Force choppers and bulletproof car on call to protect Seymour and Luxon on Waitangi Day.
1: Mm. That's what they're going to do, or they have done.
2: Oh, that was the fear if things had spun out of control at the Waitangi celebrations.
0: They thought it was going to be a political assassination.
2: Yeah, that's what it smelt like.
1: Well, I suppose.
0: That was the reason given so they could indulge themselves and have a limousine and a chopper.
1: Well, and also don't forget, Waitangi is, the access is a single lane bridge. If a large group wanted to have a go,
0: so
1: it would be relatively easy to isolate
0: from a security
1: them.
0: Point of view.
2: Block that bridge,
1: And you can go around the other way, but it's windy. You could, they could really be isolated if an organised attempt was to do what they were doing.
2: Yeah, but the Defence Force was on standby to evacuate Luxon, Seymour, and the Governor-General from Waitangi Day events last year at the height of the tensions of the Coalition's doomed treaty principles.
1: But they could take them off on a longboat because our ancestors came here on a longboat.
2: Yeah, yeah.
1: So they could take them off. That would be symbolic, wouldn't it?
2: Yeah, but the response from the Maori Party, or it said here, Te Pāti Maori has always condemned threats, intimidation and violence. David Seymour should stop trying to blame others for the division created by his own political agenda, party spokesperson said.
0: Yeah, okay.
2: That's about the sum total of it.
0: So they've created the problem themselves.
2: Yeah, and then it says, going on to Luxon again, five times he's caught an air force express to the Beehive.
1: Mm.
2: So that's public, that'd be public money.
1: Yeah, it's always an area of, are they doing it as their prime ministerial duties? Yeah, and then, but I say, it's always should
0: very
1: be picked
0: convenient,
1: up.
0: Isn't it? Mm. It's very convenient.
2: Mm-hmm.
1: Yeah. Because let's face it, they're politicking. They're all politicking at present.
2: Yeah, definitely.
1: More so than ever,
2: Yeah. And that kind of brings us on to that next point of Mr. Winston Peters.
0: Yeah, politicking extraordinaire.
2: Yeah, that's what he made that comments about. Was it Lawrence Zhu?
1: Yeah, from the Green Party.
0: Zhu Nan. He's lived in New Zealand since 1994. Was told he came here 5 minutes ago. It's unbelievable. Yeah, Christopher Luxon has criticised his New Zealand firstly, but as I said to you before,
1: so what did Winston say exactly? Told him to go back to his own country.
0: Winston Peters had a long track record of inappropriate attention-seeking comments designed to get the media and other politicians to talk about him instead of the issues. This is another example that Luxon said. To our Kiwi Chinese community, national and I back you. This is Luxon. Peters hit back at what he called pearl clutching after he told Green List MP Lawrence Zhu Nan to go back to where he came from in the House on Wednesday.
2: Yeah.
0: And the foreign minister said the faux outrage just proved the point he was trying

0: make about New Zealand being a democratic country.
1: Yeah.
0: Which I don't really follow his reasoning. Former Labour Prime Minister Helen Clark called Peter's comments dangerous, while retired career diplomat Carl Werger described them as calls for deep national shame. Peter's was criticising the former Labour government's handling of the COVID-19 pandemic during general debate on Wednesday, when Greens' Zhu Jiangnan interrupted with, "Are you vaccinated?" Peter's recoiled, according to the article, and attacked Zhu Jiangnan, who was born in Tianjin, China, but has lived here in New Zealand since 94. "I'm not making it up, sunshine." He's trying to be a cockney. "I'm not making it up, sunshine. I know you came here 5 minutes ago. Go back to your own country. That's where they lie like flatfish, but they don't lie that, like that here, all right?" So he's doing, trying to do a Del Boy.
1: Yeah. And then there was...
0: But it's appalling, though, because
1: yeah.
0: if Peters had been on the receiving end of similar sort of comments...
2: Mm. Oh, yeah.
0: It would have been upcry.
1: Yeah. And it's interesting you mentioned the whole COVID thing, because have you viewed any of the YouTube postings about Anthony Fauci's being grilled?
0: Yes, by yeah, that, I saw that.
1: By that,
0: and he's had to take the Fifth Amendment on several occasions.
1: Because
0: he's been accused of profiteering and gaining a criminal act and gaining. Pecuniary advantage of the situation.
1: But his speech to the committee, he basically said that it's just a vindictive Rand Paul.
2: Yeah.
1: That's what it basically comes down to. Rand Paul got all heavy and kicked out Fauci's lawyer.
0: Yeah.
2: But isn't the harm of this big thing over the COVID thing, and fine to have inquiries and to see what we can do better and what we shouldn't do.
0: It undermines public confidence.
2: But if we get another COVID type of thing...
0: It's going to be even worse.
2: How many people will take the vaccine then if we need to have a vaccine?
1: Yeah,
0: exactly.
2: You know, so damage is done.
0: Mm.
2: And I'm not necessarily a pro-vaccine. I wouldn't have had it, but I had a sick wife, so I did it. And I see the point of it. We had New Zealand, countries that were highly vaccinated, had really low death rates, extremely low death rates, whereas America had higher ones. The other countries that had quite low death rates were actually poor African countries, and that's because there was no one alive to be old to die from COVID anyway.
1: Yeah, because they died of AIDS.
2: Well, they died earlier because of poverty. Mm.
1: Yeah, because they talked about what... And the thing about it, Anthony Fauci got awards or bestowed on him by the likes of George W. Bush and his father, and they paid huge respect to the work he'd done, particularly around the AIDS community, AIDS stuff.
0: Yeah.
2: Okay.
0: But then mentioned in the article, he got a pardon from Biden.
1: Yeah.
0: So I can't remember what that was.
2: So basically, this is just a stoush between Democrats and Republicans, is it?
1: I just think it's just a
0: this is Trump and vindictive.
1: But particularly Rand Paul.
2: But didn't Trump want to have people drink, try bleach or something? Wasn't he?
0: Or light. Bleach. Yeah. Crazy stuff.
1: It's insane.
2: Yeah.
1: What they got is they got their hands on his diaries that he'd written a lot of things in his diaries, and that they're all on computer, and it's for public record, and there's nothing that kind of suggests anything of a criminal nature.
2: No, the pressure was on these health officials, including New Zealand, the whole world, it was a major epidemic that was killing people, were dying from it. They had to make normally they get a bit of they take a lot of time to decide. But the pressure cooker was on to roll out vaccines, etc., to try and save the populations.
0: Well, Al Jazeera have just got a rerun of about that called Flattening the Curve, and how lots of African countries didn't even get one shot of vaccine. And said that, during the course of the article, this vaccine was a result of 20 years' development, because one myth was going around, this has been rushed through, it hasn't been verified, blah, blah, blah, but apparently
2: there had been work
0: 20 odd years of work research on it.
1: Yeah, and I think because he did the same kind of length of work with the AIDS.
2: Well, they actually look at in this inquiry, do they look at all the profit taking that happened? You know, because a lot of people became very rich out of
0: a lot of pharmaceutical companies made huge profits.
2: Protective clothing and, you know.
1: Yeah, we know all that stuff.
2: It was money made as well.
0: Well, I feel sorry for

0: stage because I thought he was, you know,
1: doing the best he could
0: under extremely difficult circumstances.
1: Extreme pressure, yeah.
2: Yeah, and they don't recognise that.
1: Like here, you know, just they've got a hard time. Yeah.
0: That's all right.
1: Yeah, you know.
0: We used to get vitriolic mail and threats and all sorts of stuff.
1: Yeah.
2: I made a comment on one of the podcasts, I think it was an MS one.
0: Right.
2: And I said, well, how many lives has Rand Paul actually saved?
1: Yeah. It's that... And let's face it, there is a connection between what he called the freedom movement. We saw it in Wellington and all that, between the freedom movement and less government, et cetera, and the anti-vaxxers, and not all by any means, but there's definitely people floating around in all those
0: the same ideologies are cropping up.
1: Yeah.
2: Mm. They're cropping up in leadership roles on council and stuff like that.
1: Yeah.
2: So I always go back to that comment about... What if we just did nothing? We didn't have the vaccine. We just
0: business as usual.
2: Let it all run. What happens then?
0: The numbers would have been horrendous.
2: Yeah, exactly. Yeah,
1: because we do. Let's face it. We're a wealthy country. You wouldn't believe it in some areas, but we are a wealthy country.
0: Well, I mean, Trump
1: we have a lot of old people stuck in care homes.
0: Well, Boris Johnson, he was all for letting nature take its course.
1: Trump.
0: Until he pointed out but they vote, and Trump said, "Oh, I want to keep the numbers down because if you keep the numbers down, we don't have as many." And going, yes, but it...
1: The herd mentality.
0: Yeah, but it doesn't work like that, no.
1: The strongest
0: just because
1: survive.
0: You pretend there's not 20,000 dead doesn't mean there aren't 20,000 dead.
2: Mm. Yeah, and
0: strange logic.
2: And he's going to say that the rich and the wealthy and the self-entitled are going to be protected from the vaccine.
1: Mm.
2: Yeah, you just have to go back into history to talk about things like the sweating sickness, for example. It wasn't just the poor who died of that.
1: Yeah.
2: Yeah,
1: and let's face it, even the Black Plague and things like that, it was only that it went into the wealthy classes as well, not because that they had the money to isolate themselves, but they wanted servants, etc.
2: Yeah,
1: so their own, what do you call
0: own
1: it?
0: Goal.
1: Yeah, their own goal, really. If they'd really gone and lived in a cottage on the seaside on one of their estates and cleaned their own, made their own tea and cut their own firewood, they would have been all right.
0: So we'll have to watch this space, see how Fauci gets on.
1: Yeah,
2: very much so, because they want him in... Rand Paul wants him in prison. As simple as that.
1: Yeah.
2: Just insane.
0: Yeah.
2: It's a bit like...
1: Libertarian. He's a libertarian, isn't he? Rand and his son. What's his son's father's name? They're both in... One was a... Which one's the younger one? There's two of them. The dad is also...
2: Okay... He's a Kentucky
1: His dad was a politician now, and now the son is the senator from the same year.
2: So
1: I can't remember his first name, but definitely libertarian type politics.
2: But
1: sounds great, and it is okay if you're wealthy.
0: On the face of it, you look at the details.
1: Yeah.
0: And whose liberty is at stake? And
2: very much so. Yeah. Yeah, just hope that he's had enough rope that he'll hang himself, Rand Paul.
1: Mm-hmm.
2: Yeah. Oh, we should just change tack slightly for a moment.
1: Mm-hmm.
2: Because we know that Fred is a birder.
1: Oh yeah.
2: Mm-hmm. And in the news this week, Bill Oddie. Passed away.
0: He slipped off the mortal coil. Yeah.
1: Who's Bill Oddie?
2: Bill Oddie.
0: Goody, goody, yum, yum.
1: Oh, okay.
2: But he was more known as a conservationist.
1: Okay.
2: And a birder.
1: Okay, a twitcher. Yeah. Okay,
0: He was advocating, protecting the environment, all those
1: sort of issues. Yeah, so used his fame for some good.
0: Yeah, 85.
2: Yeah, I was quite surprised how old he was,
1: Okay.
0: R.I.P. Bill Oddie.
2: Bill Oddie, So we're just, remembering Bill. Yeah. What else have you got there, Mick?
0: Well, going back to health, and who's not doing their job properly, but health harm report not published 1 year on. Apparently Health New Zealand has yet to publish a national summary of serious incidents in the health system a year after the Ombudsman instructed them to restart reporting. Ombudsman John Allen told Health New Zealand in July 2025 to restart its axed reports of serious and fatal health care harm. And that came after the Post, presumably the Wellington Post, or Christchurch Post paper, maybe. That came after complained that the agency had refused to release serious event summaries despite an Ombudsman ruling back.

0: in 2007 that the information should be made public. Allen recommended Health New Zealand advise a new healthcare harm reporting system within 12 months, which hasn't been done. Health New Zealand is saying they're still working on it.
1: That's why, yeah.
0: I just don't understand why they stopped reporting serious incidents.
1: Yeah, there was one article that
0: things like that should be made public.
1: Yeah, sure. There was one article made about a specialist who that said he had fallen asleep at the wheel.
2: Mm. I saw that.
1: A couple of times, and he's decided, I've had enough here.
2: And he's moving to Australia.
0: So he's working long hours, exhausted.
1: Yeah, and that tells her, that's another part of the health harm argument.
0: People overworked and making mistakes.
1: Yeah, overworking overworked.
0: And when they do make mistakes, they get the button and they're thrown under the bus.
2: Yeah.
0: Working in impossible conditions.
1: And then we're hearing that Brown, Minister Brown, is appointing what I would suspect are yes people to the Medical Advisory Council to have more regulation placed on doctors.
2: Are they meant to go off who the recommendations are from the medical fraternity, etc.?
1: It sounds that there have been appointments made by Brown himself.
2: Okay. But I wonder where he gets the advice from, who to appoint. Is it from the clubhouse at the country club?
1: Potentially. You know? Because there was this issue with an article that was... Andrea Vance had questioned one of the appointments, a female... And she had made commentary on some issue, but I can't recall what the issue was. But she has been appointed as a to this council. But
2: most of them would have qualifications.
1: They would have the qualification. Yeah, yeah. But you'd have to look at why they've been appointed, who's appointing them, and what their background is.
0: So they're basically trying to stop doctors complaining about their conditions or the state.
1: That's
0: of
1: what
0: health,
1: it sounds
0: health
1: like.
0: System.
1: Yeah.
2: And let's face it, it'd be pretty easy to find enough medical people who'd go along and be yes, just because of their financial circumstances.
1: Yeah, yeah.
2: You know, doctors aren't known to be poor.
1: I know. Yeah. We know that, Fred. Yeah. I was just trying to think of, but according to the article, Brown had used a platform to criticise Andrea Vance.
2: Okay.
1: Yeah, over that. So he's appointed these two people. Yeah, they may be qualified, but I suspect what's their other motives in there?
0: Yeah, you'd be suspicious, wouldn't you?
1: Yeah, and it kind of leads on to something else that kind of has a bit of a smell about it, and it's to do with the sale of Kaina Ora properties and who benefited. It goes on like this. Major national donor paid 2.5 for selling state houses.
2: Oh, I saw that.
1: So I picked that up from work. Yeah. And I looked at it and said, well, it says here one of the people who is a director of Bailey's, that's the company involved, is Paula Bennett.
2: Strange.
0: Right.
2: It's a club. It's a club, you know, and we're not in it, is an old quote.
1: According to Kaina Ora, quote, Kaina Ora, the government and the company say everything is above board and the contract was a result of a robust process, including independent oversight.
0: Who made that statement?
1: Well, that was...
0: Paula Bennett?
1: Yeah, within this article. It didn't say, it wasn't quoted. It was just in the article.
0: Yeah, whenever you hear that sort of phrasing, you can usually take the opposite.
2: There's nothing, probably, nothing's provable. It just always has that taint with it, doesn't it? Because it is a club and who you know and all that. So, it's not illegal. It just doesn't...
0: It doesn't smell right.
2: No, it doesn't pass the smell test, Mick.
1: No, it doesn't. So there's a few things like here. Labor says that's not a good look. That's in the comments. Because of what it says are close links to the National Party.
2: Okay.
1: While the... And we all know there was a review of Kaina Ora done by Bill English.
2: Yeah.
1: And it was saying that, quote, Kaina Ora was not financially sustainable.

0: But why would you use one of your people to do that review? It does smell, doesn't it?
1: Well, yeah, and let's face it, the point of Kāinga Ora is to provide housing for those, you know, usually, well, almost always have a disability or they're financially poor. You know, there's a purpose for it, as to make us a cohesive society.
0: Yeah, but when you start adding the, you've got an agency or a company, a real estate company like Bailey, to make donations to the National Party, and you've got a...
1: Suddenly you get the contract, yeah.
0: Yeah, and then you've got Paula Bennett in there.
1: Mm. Yeah, the
0: smell starts to get a little bit more strong. Yeah.
1: Yeah, and it may well be all above Paula.
0: Yeah, maybe, but...
1: Certainly has a taint to it.
0: Doesn't that look good at all? And yeah. if it had been a Labor thing...
1: Or a Māori thing, goodness. Ooh, you know, can't do that.
0: Yeah. So, that's right. One of the things that we should kind of talk about, because it has cropped up in the online, and it's cropped in another not on Facebook and stuff like that, is the ousting of Karim Khan.
1: Yeah, yeah.
0: The chief prosecutor for the International Criminal Court.
1: That's right. Yeah. And he got voted out. He didn't get supported by his own government too. They said they weren't going to support him. Based on old sexual abuse claims, is that right?
0: Yeah, that's what they were saying, with an aide.
1: Impropriety or something.
0: Something like that.
1: Yeah.
0: But when you kind of read the article that it's based on that I saw, words like the designer saying, "Oh, we told you so." And the US saying they wanted to dismantle the International Court.
1: Yeah.
0: Kind of smell another rat there somewhere.
1: Well, and that's the reality is often people who don't go, oh, there's someone, what can we find on them to throw the dirt?
0: Yeah.
1: And this smells like the same thing. They didn't like him because he wasn't intimidated by Israel and America, etc. And, of course, it's like, okay, what do we got on this guy that we can either get him removed or discredited, you know?
0: Yeah.
1: And this seems... has worked. I think he has gone, didn't he?
0: Yeah, he was ousted because that was about 140 countries.
1: And I think, did we abstain or something? What did we do?
0: Yeah, I don't know what we did. But there was a link there to on the Free Palestine's... Palestinian Solidarity to make comment to... I think it's Minister Peters and Prime Minister Luxon about they support him.
1: So it just shows you how infected our whole political trust system is.
0: Mm.
1: That people have to. I'm thinking of Graham Platner in America. You know, he had allegations. He was very popular, etc., amongst the Democrats.
0: Mm-hmm.
1: Was a shoo-in to be elected, and probably a shoo-in to beat the Republican Senator Collins, etc. But okay, someone came up and said, accused him of rape, etc. In the end, that was not the first time of him being improper from years earlier.
0: Impropriety,
1: But in the end, the pressure gets too much, and they've gone.
0: Yeah.
1: You know?
0: Yeah.
1: And you wonder what's behind it all, you know?
0: Yeah, I kind of...
1: Is it just, they got too famous, so I'll bring them down to earth, or, you know, the old saying, there's no fury like a woman scorned, you know?
0: Yeah. So I thought that was interesting, because that was from the previous week.
1: Yeah, I did see that.
0: His ousting, and it was over that.
1: And does that send the message, the intimidation to the next one? Don't go near us or we'll look in your cupboard, your closet, you know?
0: Or put a patsy in that position, one who's not going to be so, not going to be scared of the likes of the Zionist state and the United States of Israel, but that also leads on to the fact that, they've allowed Netanyahu out of his cage.
1: Yeah.
0: He was able to attend the funeral of Lindsey Graham.
1: He wasn't Lindsey Graham, you know, he was a war, in my opinion, was just how he got ever elected, but he was a warmonger. He was in love with Israel, and he got away with it. And of course, he kept on getting re-elected. So that either tells you something about Americans, and where was he, South Carolina?
0: South Carolina, yeah.

0: Yeah. So, but it's...
1: Apparently Trump was welling up at the memorial service.
0: Oh, yeah. Yeah. Well, yeah. Probably Netanyahu was too.
2: Yeah. Crimea River stuff, yeah.
0: But, you know, it just sad that this guy took pleasure in bombing it. Iran and Gaza, and he wanted to wipe Gaza off the map, and just took pleasure in the killing of. If you weren't, you weren't with America, you seem to be. You should. It's okay to destroy. What a, that's awful from a politician. But
1: yeah, I know. From a human being.
0: Yeah, as a human being.
2: Yeah. Oh yeah, we were just talking about Karim Khan. You know, he's the chief prosecutor, who was ousted on the International Criminal Court. While he popped out. Yeah, and I smell a Mossad CIA rat.
0: Mm-hmm. Well, they just found something on him, and then, you know, and say, hey, who hasn't got stuff in their closets, really, you know?
2: Oh, yeah.
0: But, and we don't, it seems to be we're not going, well, that was 10 years ago or whatever, it still can come back and bite you.
2: Yeah, very much so, yeah. And you talked about the Platinum thing,
0: yeah. And they've looked, you know, there's a huge interest in America, a Democrat Senate race to who's going to be the nominee for the Democratic Party in Michigan.
2: Oh, yeah, yep.
0: And there's the guy Al-Sayed Abdul.
2: And
0: someone, Haley Stevens. And Haley Stevens is the Democrat establishment person they want. But, of course, AIPAC and others... they said they've already spent over $50 million. This is in just a primary to decide who's going to represent the party. It's just amazing. But they're trying to tag things to him that he's you know, a misogynist and that he's all this, and whether he is or not, but the dirt just comes out. And they've really chucked it at him. But that's going to be in a couple of days' time.
2: But he stood firm, though.
0: He has.
2: I don't know who he was speaking to, someone on EMS, I think.
0: He speaks very well. Oh, my God.
2: He sounds like a Yank, for a better word.
0: And he says, I'm not a democratic socialist, because that's sort of the party of America that's rising, you know, got lots of support. He said, I want free health care for all. I don't want anyone left behind. I don't want our bombs going to Israel to kill their kids when our kids need glasses and food. Got them. That's why AIPAC don't want them to win. And there's only one senator out of whatever, but his message resonates with a lot. It'll be very interesting.
2: And that kind of resonates around the fact that they did these polls about the support of Israel.
0: Yeah.
2: And the polls had shown. They were negative.
0: Oh, yeah. Israel is a poison chalice in America right now. Not necessarily amongst the evangelical movement, but other places, you know, it's certainly finally, and it's a good thing, in my opinion, finally Americans are waking up that their favourite ally isn't doing a particularly nice thing in the world. Hasn't for some time.
2: Yeah, they looked at this poll, and they went back, and they said at one part there was plus 54 for Israel.
0: Yeah.
2: But since then, it's now negative 15 or 16 or something.
0: Yeah. It's a huge shift in America.
2: It was 60, nearly over 60% shift.
0: And I noticed even AOC, you know, and I'm nervous about her because I think she's a pop, will sit on the fence all the way through. Mm. But she may well be the Democrat nominee the way she's going. But even she's been far more harder on Israel. It got harder and harder and harder. Obviously the advisors look at the polls and go, boy, this is starting to irk Americans what Israel's done.
2: And just going back to our own politics, and they were talking about who would people potentially vote for, or had an opinion on, and they talked to a couple of these people, I'll vote for National, blah, blah, blah. But then they spoke to this woman, I'm definitely not going to vote for National because of the whole Gaza thing.
0: That was here. And I've always had that, you know, debate with some, because, you know, Mick and I, and, you know, and you've been to them too, but Mick and I go regularly to Palestine and rallies, etc. I've had that debate. Don't take it for granted. Just because someone votes National that they don't like, don't presume that, they're just pro-Israel. No. There's a lot of people who I know vote National are also aghast at what's happening in Gaza. We shouldn't presume it's just a green versus maybe Labour versus

0: Tories. You know, there's people, maybe not New Zealand First, I'm not sure what, how, we know their leadership is very pro-Israel. Mm. What their base thinks, I think it probably goes along with the pro-Israel thing, based on the race card being used on everything else.
1: Yeah, yeah. So, yeah.
2: And there's no guaranteed if you, Labor.
0: No. And we saw that. Labor was in government when it first kicked off, and they were pretty quiet on it all, to say the least.
2: So it's two main parties, well.
0: Yeah.
2: Three main parties.
0: And that doesn't mean what their base thinks or the voters think.
2: No, it's the party. Yeah. The party, you know.
1: Yeah.
0: But that's really interesting in America, because America, it's, and I think they don't even talk about it, but really what really protects Israel is the diplomatic cover. Because I see it even when there was a vote, I can't remember what it was about, but I see New Zealand abstained, and it had something to do with Israel or whatever, the Middle East, and I thought, this is America's influence. So if America starts not giving Israel so much cover diplomatically, okay, Israel's got power and it's got influence for the evangelical church and money, etc., but you start losing that diplomatic immunity. That'll put an awful lot of pressure on them. Yeah.
1: Now
0: really, what are we really want? We want Israel. Yeah, okay, some people say, oh, get rid of Israel. I just want them to change. I just don't want them to kill people. I want them to learn to share. I want them to be part of the Middle East, not trying to dominate it.
1: Yeah, but that's going to be an easy one. This
2: could have been avoided if they'd negotiated in good faith back in 1948.
0: Exactly.
1: Yeah.
0: Exactly. And the world had actually stuck up for the indigenous, you know, the Palestinians there and said, okay.
2: After a world war where this sort of thing was going on, that was frowned upon, condemned.
0: Yeah.
2: And then after
0: the Holocaust, the next generation of victims, like the Holocaust in the Second World War was about Jews having been victimised, and now after that moved to Israel, and the next lot of people who are the secondary victims of the whole thing are Palestinians or Arabs, and now it turns out Persians, Lebanese, anyone that's around there.
1: Nakba.
0: So, you know, it's...
1: That was awful. It was an awful thing too.
0: But I see, just on that, and I haven't read the details yet, but I see Trump is touting that they've sort of got a bit closer. Hamas has said they don't want to be in, won't be in government, etc. And Trump's sort of touting it as that I've got this deal that the Palestinians will govern themselves and Gaza and Israel will... withdraw.
2: Well, he's got that Board of Peace thing going.
0: Yeah, so I believe it.
1: Nonsense.
0: If it works.
2: I also heard report Hamas agreed to disarm.
0: Yeah.
2: One report.
0: Yeah.
1: Yeah. Who's going to do the disarming?
2: Details.
0: Yeah.
1: Because if you remember what happened in Lebanon when the PLO were told to leave, what happened after that?
0: Yeah. Right. Well, then you get civil.
1: Yeah, but there were massacres, weren't there?
0: Yeah.
1: Of civilians.
0: Yeah. But that's a glimmer of hope, because you know it must be awful for. For a Palestinian mother, if she's got any children left or whatever, to try and bring up a family in a tent when all your structures are down and you're relying on aid packages that have to go through,
2: if they get through,
0: and I know.
2: See, a problem with ambulances. The fleet of ambulances is now ground to a halt because they can't get spare parts.
0: So you know, very much controlled. So anything. I personally, even if the Yanks went in there and were the border, they would probably have far more largesse than ideologically crazed Israeli soldiers.
1: I don't know about that.
0: Unless they come from an evangelical unit in the deep south.
2: They're pro-Israel.
0: Yeah, which they could do. They might even, you know, you have to probably... Look, they probably vet them, maybe.
2: Process.
0: Yeah,
1: I don't know. I don't know about this whole thing.
0: But let's hope. All we really want, the first thing is stop the killing. Stop, you know, there's been over 1,000 Palestinians killed since the ceasefire.
1: Oh, we know all that. Yeah. They always talk about that on Al Jazeera.
0: Yeah, but Israel doesn't tell people that, you know. Lebanese, you know, they're still killing who they want.
1: Murdering people who they want.
2: Ideally, any police force should be United Nations.
0: Yeah, ideally. Yeah, absolutely. Yeah,
2: ideally, but it's hamstrung. It's been...
0: Israel keeps saying no to anything, you know?
1: Well, just so...
2: But what about when the Balkans, when that went up, that was a different story.
0: Oh, yeah.
2: We had war crime trials, we had...
0: Mm. Oh, yeah.
1: There's
0: different laws for some, Mick, by the scene. Yeah.
2: Perhaps I'm just naive.
1: Yeah, there was... I think they did find...
0: Well, you're not naive, you're just human.
1: When you're screaming...

0: Balkans there, when you mentioned it there, Mick, they'd found another mass grave from that time. Yeah, another one.
1: Oh, you get hate involved, and
2: it's still there, still festering around underneath.
1: Yeah, you know, and that's what I mean. If you get hate involved and you just, if you're fighting the enemy, but if the enemy, it becomes a religious zealot type thing.
2: And then he can make him a scapegoat, there you go.
1: Well, and we saw that with Israel, you know, or Palestinians are human animals, kill them all, kill their children, you know, it was awful. There's still that belief going on.
0: That's a belief of an animal.
1: Yeah.
0: Yeah.
1: Well, they keep calling the Palestinians animals.
2: Who's the one who's behaving like animals?
0: Yeah, look at the mirror. Yeah.
1: Exactly. Yeah.
0: Because I watched a interesting world history podcast last night. And it talked about, you know, remember how the Stasi and what they did in Yugoslavia? Well, when they were on the retreat, they came to this town, Bleiburg or something, and then the British told them to basically turn them around and to go back to Yugoslavia.
1: Yeah.
0: And into the hands of Tito's partisans.
1: And they killed them,
0: and there was more killing.
1: Yeah.
0: So just a revolt.
1: More murdering, we should say.
0: And they did talk about when they did this construction work in Yugoslavia, they found a mass grave with them. Just ongoing
1: revenge and hate.
0: Exactly.
2: Yeah.
0: There's no end to it.
1: Yeah. Yeah.
0: No wonder why this vindictiveness still remains in the Balkans. Yeah, and you go on. Yeah.
1: Yeah, it's how to forgive, you know?
0: Yes.
1: And you have to, I thought the South Africans, you know, they had their, after they ended, apartheid ended, they then had that commission.
0: Reconciliation.
1: And I thought that was, you know, had warts on it.
0: Yeah.
2: But at least it was a genuine effort to try
0: To calm the farm.
1: So to speak.
0: Although I didn't have much trust in old, what's her name? Winnie Mandela. And what she got up to? Yeah, what she got up to?
2: With her boys that are going around
0: murdering people. Yeah.
1: Well, just you can't control who you're married to or your children or anything else.
0: Her. Never trusted her.
1: I've got to go for it. My brother's been over. We're visiting Mum, but he bought the Australian. He came over on the plane to Hamilton. Apart from it was the plane, the emergency lights in the aisle wouldn't go, so he had a two-hour and a half-hour delay.
0: Mm-hmm.
1: So he got off. But he brought over the Australian paper. And oh my God, you think now why is Australia? I'm always curious about why people think like they do.
2: Mm-hmm.
1: Now the Australian is a sort of
2: what's it say? Faceless Ben Coo.
1: Ben, there's a big coup going on in Victoria. They've got rid of one party leader and all that. And so it's a Labor Party. She was the Labor Party leader, but
2: she's gone.
1: She's gone, and there's another guy who's in the Labor Party, but he's more right wing.
2: Oh dear.
0: That sounds like 1980s.
1: Yeah. Mm-hmm. But the paper itself is quite interesting because I was looking and said, well, you know, how do people decide what they think? And there's an article here by Greg Sheridan, who's right-wing, and he mentions, this is, it's an opinion piece, but radical socialists hijacked the Democrats in America.
2: Radical socialists.
1: Mentions communists 1, 2, 3, 4, 5, 6, 7, 8, 9 times in his article. And you just read it and you think,
2: That's blatant BS. That's just.
1: But Pauline, One Nation is rising, and they sell that. They sell that. So, and the whole paper is full of
2: anti-socialist,
1: anti-Muslim things. Not all the places, and there's some decent articles. A decent article there about Labour enthralled Islamists thing. And the far left. This is coming out, and they've got a commission into the awful atrocity with the on the beach in Bondi, was it? Yeah, Jewish Aussies were, some of them were killed.
0: Does he mention the word far right in there?
1: Yeah.
0: Highly unlikely.
1: But here's one I just saw just this morning, and it was like thinking about Winston Peters and One Nation leader Pauline Hanson has lost her bid to overturn a landmark finding that she racially vilified Green Senator Mehran Faruqi when she told her to piss off back to Pakistan.
0: Mm.
1: Does that sound like Winston Peters?
2: I just see another headline there. It says, police say no to guns for Jewish guards.
1: Yeah, it's because in this commission,

0: As they were
1: they talked about that, didn't they?
0: Why can't we arm our own people to protect ourselves?
2: Vigilantism.
1: We know where that goes.
0: Yeah, very much so. Yeah. But I say that another headline is Labour enthralled to Islamists and the far left.
1: Ridiculous.
0: And then they wonder why there's so much prejudice, etc. going around.
2: But then I blame the newspaper owners who obviously go along with this stuff.
0: But who owns this paper?
2: Murdoch.
3: Yeah.
0: Fox. Go back into the
1: Fox,
0: right.
1: Or Allison's. Them. Bipartisan for sure.
0: Yeah.
2: Trump caught short on arms, puts further strikes on hold.
0: Yeah, about that short run out of weapons to kill Iranians with.
1: I think he might be short somewhere else, on arms. Yeah.
2: And this it's not going well, though, is it? His war in the Middle East. Despite all the rhetoric.
1: It's going nowhere.
2: The Iranians are running rings around them.
1: Yeah, they've got mountainous.
0: Let's face it, America's doing dreadful damage to them. But diplomatically.
2: The streets ahead of them.
0: Because let's face it, once you've blown up the ship, if there's people left alive who've still got a gun, they can disperse. You get lone wolves. How are you going to get every person with a handheld? And let's face it, it's on the Gulf there. You can get a handheld missile that's not going to sink a ship.
2: But
0: it can still damage it. It can still. The insurers go, we don't want that, because what if they do get lucky and blows up a ship? The insurance levies go up huge, so they don't want to take the risk.
1: It's just a reminder of how Monte Cassino worked. Bombed the hell out of it.
0: Yeah,
1: it became a nest for the Germans.
0: And if they're fighting. Let's face it, the Iranians are fighting for their survival. Because Israel and America at this stage. They want Iran gone.
1: They want a failed state.
0: They want Libya. Well, we might know that, but the mainstream public aren't particularly told that. Told that the regime is a bastard regime, which it may well be.
1: What's a regime in Washington, D.C. then? That's a bastard regime.
0: Yeah. But it's quite interesting. But there's also an interesting article about... we were talking earlier about Senator Lindsey Graham. I almost cried. Senator's delights as bombs rain down.
1: Crimea River.
0: Yeah, just that he couldn't do enough to help. And I say, whether it'll turn out he had all this money and had money in all the arms manufacturers, or who his friends did, who knows? But he was definitely a war hawk.
1: Warmonger. No great loss, but you shouldn't speak ill of the dead. Sorry, but that's just the way.
0: And that's right. But he certainly didn't. I don't think many. It's awful when you have people delight in the deaths of others.
1: Of whoever's side. Ordinary folk like you and I get blown to pieces, and they say,
0: I thought another thing that caught my eye, was D-Day sites heritage listed. They've added the World Heritage List. The UN committee has added the Omaha, Utah, Sword, Gold, and Juno, where they landed on Europe. But what caught my eye in the article was Allied troops came ashore on June the 6th, 1944, along with the Pont de Hoc assault site. And all central to the campaign to liberate Western Europe from Nazi occupation during World War II. Not one mention of the Russians.
1: Yeah, so we know exactly what they were doing on their side.
0: And let's say central. I would say what the Russians did in Eastern Europe was why Germany lost in the end.
1: They stopped them from getting the oil at Azerbaijan.
0: And then they got to Berlin.
2: And they lost. That was a big thing. 20 million people.
1: Where
0: was the nothing? And that's what
2: that's
0: I said.
2: That's disgusting, really.
0: Really, it should have been.
2: But if it wasn't for the Russians, all those troops would have gone from east to the west, and they would have been.
0: Well, the Germans had to send a lot of their stuff to fight in the east.
1: They tied them up. Was it the whole Eighth Army surrendered?
0: Yeah.
1: Von Paulus, who was there.
0: Yeah, Ivan Stalingrad and all that.
1: He was taken prisoner.
2: Yeah.
0: I just thought that could have been written better to say was What, and even if they'd co-shared it and said was one of the central points to ending the Second World War.
1: One,
0: or the other central point, or one, you know, but just to sort of make out.
2: We're too busy having a go at Russia and we can't give them any credit for anything.

0: Because why I said that is they've done surveys in Europe and in America, and a lot of people just believe that America won
1: the war by themselves.
2: No, they didn't. Even coming through up through when they pushed Rommel's Africa Corps out of North Africa, this all predates D-Day.
1: Yeah.
2: Mm-hmm. They'd already gotten onto Sicily and Italy and pushed through. Because Monte Cassino is 43, isn't it?
0: Yeah.

0: Te aha te wā, ko te paupautanga o te rā. It's midday.
1: The Free FM Youth Zone, the place for local rangatahi to get behind the mic and claim the airwaves. Here at Free FM, we want the next generation of radio hosts and